0: The Rocky Horror Picture Show went on to be a global cult phenomenon, infamous for rowdy and raunchy audience participation. A stroke in 2012 ended Curry's stage and screen career, but he continued to work as a prolific voice actor. Alice Wolfley, NPR News.
1: The next tropical storm that develops in the Atlantic this hurricane season will be named Dolly, but it's not connected to Dolly Parton. Storm systems are named by procedures set by the World Meteorological Organization, and names are reused every 6 years. This season has had three tropical storms, and the next name on the 2026 list is Dolly. 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
3: From the WEKU Newsroom, I'm Jaron Cohen with the forecast for northern, central, and eastern Kentucky. Tonight, low temperatures will be down in the mid-60s. Northern Kentucky has a slight chance for rain tonight. And then tomorrow, we can expect high temperatures to be in the mid to upper 80s, along with a chance for rain, especially in eastern Kentucky tomorrow. 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
4: This is 1A. I'm Jen White.
5: You're now under automatic control. Hands off steering.
4: People have been fascinated by automation, technological progress, and how it can change our lives throughout history. 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
4: In 1993, AT&T envisioned what sounds a lot like today's smart home and smartwatch technology.
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4: Even the calculator was once revolutionary. 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
4: Visions of the steady march of technological progress. Much of what the companies behind these advertisements promised has come true, but convenience isn't all they promised. Here's a Facebook ad from 2018.
11: We came here for the friends. And we got to know the friends of our friends. Then our old friends from middle school, our mom, our ex, and our boss joined forces to wish us happy birthday. And we discovered our uncle used to play in a band and realized he was young once too. And we found others just like us. And just like that, we felt a little less alone.
4: The idea running through all of it was that technology will set you free. It will connect you. It will give you power over your own life. It will make things better. And the people building those machines also say our journey to a future driven and controlled by technology is inevitable. Jill Lepore doesn't agree. In her new book, she writes, "The artificial state is a fantasy half-built, dreaded, adored, awaited. I also believe it to be doomed." Jill Lepore is a Harvard historian and a staff writer at The New Yorker. Her new book is The Rise and Fall of the Artificial State and provides a dark picture of where we are headed, but she says it isn't too late to change course. Jill Lepore, welcome to 1A.
12: Hey, thanks so much for having me.
4: We also want to hear from you. As technology reshapes our society, what do you think it is doing to our democratic institutions and our lives? Email us at 1A@WAMU.org. Jill, let's just start with a couple of definitions. What do you mean by artificial state?
12: Well, we live in the United States today in a liberal constitutional democracy, in a nation state. This is a fairly new form in the course of human history. We're celebrating the 250th anniversary this year of the founding of the United States, the world's first modern democracy. So it's not necessarily going to last. But I think much of the apparatus of a kind of successor state has now been put in place. And I call that the artificial state, in which in place of government by consent, we have government by machines. It's not foreordained. It's not a fait accompli. I don't think it was even intentional. But I think we've surrendered a lot of the elements of democratic citizenship. We've outsourced it to machines. And for all that many of these tools and machines bring us, and I'm by no means an anti-technologist, I think a lot of recent innovations have had terribly malign consequences for democratic politics.
4: Well, we are still electing our leaders, making choices as a society, right? So why do you see the artificial state as a threat to liberal democracy?
12: We absolutely are still living in democracies, although democracies have been collapsing all over the world for the last 20 years or so. And there's also the ongoing process that political scientists call democratic backsliding, where we just have less and less faith in elections and in elected officials. Actually, a lot of new opinion research suggests that people have more faith in their chatbots than they do in their elected representatives, more trust in them. I think you see ways in which what was once called the public sphere, reasonably enough, no longer really exists in that same way. You and I are having a conversation on public media today, an open, free conversation that people are participating in. This is kind of the best of what a public sphere is. It's still very much alive. But the emergence of social media really dismantled much local news reporting, local news organizations around the country. You know, everyone knows about the fate of newspapers, but more broadly, kind of local reporting has been essentially in remission for 20 years or so. That's a kind of glue to civil society that we really no longer have. People are very well aware of how social media has acted as a kind of radicalizing or polarizing machine. Not that polarization didn't exist or wasn't worsening before, say, Facebook in 2004. But I think people are quite familiar with the degree to which alienation, the loneliness epidemic, the social effects of social media, the malign social effects of social media. Think about the new, like just announced Facebook, the Meta settlement.
4: Mm-hmm.
12: But I think we're maybe less aware of the political consequences of these tools and the ways in which they involve the kind of slow dismantling of government by consent.
4: And I just want to provide a little context here. Meta has agreed to settle a case about social media addiction. That's with California and other states. I'm sure we'll get to that on the news roundup this week. You alluded to this earlier. You describe the rise of the artificial state as largely accidental for most of history. It was part of this well-intentioned effort to improve speed, to build more efficiency. So what changed?
12: Well, states, of course, have to accumulate knowledge, and they have to organize that knowledge in order to do things like just provide resources, distribute goods and benefits, and collect revenues in the form of taxes and tariffs. So there are all kinds of tools that states use. And you know, some of them are mechanical and others are not. But it is perfectly rational for instance, you know, the United States, the first nation in the world to require a national census every 10 years. You want to be able to get that census processed as quickly as possible because our representation is mathematically proportionate to the population. You know, so say in the 1880s and 1890s, when the Census Bureau, you know, population had increased significantly, it was harder and harder to count to tally the returns, all these kind of handwritten returns. They had kind of a contest to see who could invent a tabulating machine that could do that work, that could automate some of that work. Herman Hollerith won that contest, and census was increasingly, the tabulation was done by machine, done more quickly, more efficiently, more cheaply. He went on to found what becomes IBM. So that seems like perfectly natural. Like, while that's really useful, you do want census to be counted quickly. There's nothing sinister or conspiratorial or malign about that. So tools like that the government uses all the time are not, we might think of them as artificial in the sense that they're man-made, but they're not really replacing democratic citizenship or the capacities of citizens to make democratic decisions or to deliberate democratically. But if you compare, using a mainframe, the first mainframe computer that was sold commercially was built in the 1950s for the U.S. Census Bureau, which, you know, greatly sped up census taking. But that same computer, so that was 1950, the 1950 census that was used for. By 1958, an advertising company in New York had formed an offshoot called the Simulmatics Corporation that was going to use those same early mainframe computers to simulate the electorate. They wanted to build what they called a people machine, Simulmatics did. And by compiling census data and election returns and public opinion surveys to make a representative sample of the American electorate to which the computer could be asked all kinds of what if questions. They sold their services to the Democratic National Committee and then to the John F. Kennedy campaign in 1960 and did things like, this does not seem malign. So Kennedy's campaign could say, what if Kennedy were to talk more about his Catholicism? What would be the effect of that change of approach on Protestant and Jewish voters in the Midwest?
4: I think it might surprise people to hear that the use of this kind of data goes back that far. As you were researching this book and uncovering the layers, were there surprises for you?
12: Yeah, absolutely. I mean, I wrote a book about the Simulmatics Corporation a few years ago because I was completely staggered by the existence of this stuff in the 1950s and 1960s and actually how sophisticated it was. Like, they were pretty good at what they were doing. But what also really surprised me about, say, Simulmatics was how morally concerned people were about it. Like, when Kennedy won in 1960, Simulmatics kind of did a little kind of press junket and claimed credit for his victory. And then the Kennedy campaign denied having ever hired them. Like, they realized it was a bad thing to have used a computer to win an election. I think that's a good measure of the distance between now and then.
4: We're talking to Jill Lepore, historian and author of The Rise and Fall of the Artificial State. Coming up, tech companies like Facebook and Twitter marketed themselves as the new public square, platforms that connect people and ideas. But how have those platforms affected the health of public discourse in the U.S.? And we want to hear from you. How do you feel technology is shaping our democracy and our society? Email us at 1A@wamu.org. We'll be right back.

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8: This is 1A. I'm Jen White. We're talking with historian Jill Lepore about what happens to democracy when the functions of government are turned over to machines and automation. Her new book is called The Rise and Fall of the Artificial State. And you can add your voice to our conversation. How do you feel technology is shaping our democracy and society? Email us at 1A@wamu.org. Jill, one of the really fascinating things you do in this book is go back to the 1920s and a movement I think most people have never heard of, technocracy, which argued democracy simply isn't up to the task of running a modern industrial economy and that scientists and engineers should govern instead. Explain more about what was behind that movement.
9: Yeah, so after the First World War and the collapse of empires and the rise of these kind of new tentative democracies, many very quickly began to fall by the late 1920s and into the early 1930s under the pressures sort of replaced by communism and fascism. And the Great Depression put an enormous pressure on democracies around the world. And in the U.S., there was a real fear that democracy just was not going to survive, right? That degree of suffering that you really needed a strong man to run an industrial economy. Before FDR's election in 1932, it was just an incredibly fragile moment in the history of American democracy. Everybody was worried about, and, you know, every magazine and newspaper and radio story was about the future of American democracy. And there emerged at that moment a movement called Technocracy Incorporated, and it had headquarters in New York, but it was really a North American movement, really Canadian and American. The leader in the United States was a guy named Howard Scott, and the leader in Canada was an amateur aviator and chiropractor, kind of an adventurer, former rodeo cowboy named Joshua Haldeman. And technocracy was opposed to democracy. He said, as you said, that the popularly elected leaders, people weren't smart enough to elect people who could understand modern machinery and the modern industrial economy, and that democracy was just doomed to fail, and therefore societies ought to be run instead by scientists and engineers who would make all the decisions. People would be, and everything would be done in the interest of the greatest possible sort of mechanical efficiency. So people would have numbers instead of names, easier to sort of run a society that way. There would be no politics, no elections. There would be no banks. There would be a kind of single unit of currency, which would be the ERG. It would be a unit of energy. Goods would be distributed along something kind of not dissimilar from what today is known as universal basic income. Mm-hmm. And everyone would live in what was called a technate. Technocrats had a kind of fascist aesthetic. They wore identical gray suits. They drove identical gray cars. And although it seems really kooky, and a lot of people at the time thought it was really kooky, it had a huge following. Like tens of thousands of people would show up for these technocracy rallies at places like the Hollywood Bowl. And it really seemed for a moment in time, I mean, hundreds and hundreds of news stories were published about technocracy until FDR was elected. And then it kind of FDR's great promise with the New Deal was that he would find a third way between an entirely unregulated laissez-faire economy and a kind of government-controlled, mm-hmm. like state-controlled economy. And that was the New Deal.
8: So where do we see the echoes of technocracy today? What is the legacy of that movement?
9: You know, I think if you go back and read the pamphlets, like they mainly reached people through like a massive pamphleteering campaign, like what is technocracy? Six steps to a technocrat, to a technate. They really have an uncanny similarity to the manifestos that are constantly coming out of Silicon Valley, right? The kind of, oh, Mark Andreessen or Peter Thiel or Mark Zuckerberg manifestos that are published online, or Sam Altman manifestos. Here's what the future is going to look like. And there's also a kind of weird, and I think to many people, certainly surprised me when I discovered in the archives, connection, because Joshua Haldeman, who was the leader of the movement in Canada, even after the movement was completely collapsed in the U.S., Haldeman continued to be an avid leader of the technocrat movement in Canada. Canada outlawed technocracy as subversive to the government. Haldeman was briefly put in prison. He was barred entry to the U.S. He later decided, after South Africa declared its policy of apartheid, to take his family to South Africa. And he is, in fact, Elon Musk's grandfather. That's why Musk was born in South Africa. There's even kind of a family story. If you look at photographs of these two guys, they look astoundingly alike, and they have a lot in common, the sort of amateur aviator adventurer piece of things. You know, Musk is not responsible for his grandfather. He barely knew him. He died when Musk was a toddler. But there is a way in which, for all of the futurism, the technological marvels that are coming out of Silicon Valley, and really that are wonders to be appreciated and admired, the political ideas that come out of Silicon Valley are the worst and most discredited failed ideas of the 20th century.
8: Well, let's get to 1A's Town Square. We got this from Brian, who says, the problem here is capitalism. It is at the heart of everything to do with the rise of unmitigated tech control in our society. We also got this voicemail from Jim.
10: Business and corporations operate by a different ethos. Their ethos is the bottom line. The government, in its original spirit, although less all the time, operates on a more human interest, the interest and well-being of its participants. And I think that it is a significant distinction because corporations will sacrifice much in relation to human interest and human benefit, whereas the government is obligated not to do so.
8: Thanks for those messages. And Jill, what do you say to both Jim and our previous caller, who say, like, this is really about the difference between the role and responsibility of businesses and corporations and the role and responsibilities of government, that it's not even so much a tech issue as it is that they play different roles in our society?
9: Sure. And I think you sometimes see, you know, some of, I think, the better intentioned tech executives are out there begging Congress to act. We need this industry to be regulated. Can you please do something? I mean, you just think of, like, Bill Gates issued a 6,000 word manifesto online just this week, essentially arguing the same. The failure, and I think that the two commentators would agree here, like, it's not surprising that corporations act this way. But where's government? Why are our elected representatives not protecting our best interests and our quality of life here? And I think that, too, is a historical story. So, and I think that begins in the 1980s. I remember And you may well remember as well, 1984, when Apple released the Macintosh, it was with this incredibly great ad.
8: We actually have that ad. Let's take a listen to it. So this is 1984. Apple launches the Macintosh computer with a Super Bowl commercial. It's directed by a sci-fi legend, Ridley Scott, and the advertisement references Orwell's 1984. So there are rows of identically dressed people watching this giant screen showing Big Brother.
11: Today we celebrate the first glorious anniversary of the information purification directives.
8: And it ends with a lone, brightly dressed woman hurling a hammer at the screen.
11: We shall prevail.
12: On January 24th, Apple Computer will introduce Macintosh. And you'll see why 1984 won't be like 1984.
8: So the promise there seems to be that personal computing will be this moment of liberation for people, that it'll free us from, you know, central control, from conformity. What do you make of that advertisement today?
9: Yeah, so it's a great ad. It's still powerful. And it does make that claim. The personal computer will enhance democratic politics. It will empower the people, right? Big IBM mainframes, oh, those are associated with totalitarianism somehow. The gray is like the IBM. But the personal computer, that's going to be emancipatory. I think it's a great ad. It's also funny. Like, it's kind of a joke, right? It's not a serious political claim. But I think it became a serious political claim in Silicon Valley, so that by the time you get to the 1990s, now the promise that the personal computer will be, and it will enhance democratic politics, is kind of extended to the internet. Oh, the internet. It'll bring about a digital democracy. We'll have direct democracy on the internet. But there's also a libertarianism to the launching of the opening of the internet in the 1990s, right? The Declaration of the Independence of Cyberspace, which claimed that the internet would be beyond all laws, that it would be a wholly unregulated place, and that would be the beauty of it, and that would be the promise of it. So there's a kind of marketing campaign around each of these new generations of technologies that is about enhancing democracy, but the political ideas behind them are really libertarian. So you get the same promise with social media, again, beginning with Facebook in 2004. This will enhance democracy, right? But don't regulate it, because this lies outside the realm of government and law. And now we're in the kind of AI version of that, and soon we'll be in the humanoid robots version of that, right? Like the libertarianism of Silicon Valley and the claim that underlies all of these marketing campaigns, that regulation would stifle innovation, the government has no place here. That goes back to the very beginnings of Silicon Valley.
8: One of the main threats you identify to liberal democracy is the current information landscape and all its bots and algorithms. It's something on our listeners' minds as well. Michelle in Virginia emails, people now demand photos or it didn't happen. And yet when presented with a photo, people shout either that it is AI or fake news. It has made the subjective even more so without really improving anything. And Lynn writes, I think social media addiction is one of the biggest issues, maybe the biggest issue facing society. We are more lonely than ever. We are more divided than ever. And the number of people I know of, both personally and tangentially, who actually believe anything and everything they see, read, or hear on social media is extremely disturbing. I'm curious to hear your historical read on the way these social media systems are shaping our public discourse. I mean, they're designed to maximize engagement.
9: Yeah, and I think your readers' very wise comments suggest that there is a growing awareness of, and certainly governments too are beginning to act, right? Courts and legislatures, that there are real harms involving that are caused by social media, and we think of those largely as social harms. Australia's banned social media for users under the age of 16, say, and other countries are thinking about similar bans. And yet there's a whole kind of the toothpaste is already out of the, is already been squeezed out. You can't put it back in feeling about that. Those social harms are real. And it's good that there's a reckoning with that. I don't think we're out ahead of the political harms. And those are the ones that I'm trying to call some attention to, because they're largely invisible. I mean, I think what's visible, honestly, are the data centers, which are big, giant, you know, many miles of buildings. And so weirdly, it's kind of the first time people could see like, oh, I see, this is a thing. This is a physical thing in the actual physical world that may be a problem for me, maybe a problem for my community. And it's different than I can't put my phone down, even when I have my baby in my arms. You know, it's different than I haven't visited my mother-in-law in the nursing home in years because I just Zoom with her. It's the data center thing is more tangible, but I don't think it's a different issue.
8: We're talking to historian and author Jill Lepore. Her new book, The Rise and Fall of the Artificial State, is out this week. You know, tech companies argue that regulation will hurt American companies with other countries like China, that it'll threaten U.S. national security. What do you make of those arguments?
9: The argument that regulation stifles innovation is presented by these companies as a kind of eternal, timeless truth. In fact, it's kind of equal parts marketing campaign and political slogan. That idea is not a part of the history of technology until the 1970s, when it's a kind of Milton Friedman libertarian response to environmental regulation. The way that corporations fight environmental regulation that comes out of the, you know, in the late 1960s, early 1970s, think of the Clean Air Act, the Clean Water Act, the founding of the EPA. The way companies fought that was by saying, oh no, regulation would stifle innovation. And just insisting on that. Now, it is obviously regulation sometimes stifles innovation, but also sometimes regulation is really important to innovation, to making things safer and ultimately cheaper, or actually averting things that are bad. Like, think of cloning. Like, we did actually make a decision as a society not to proceed with cloning human beings. There are times when ethical concerns ought to be brought to the fore. I think what's kind of fascinating is just how holy this particular set of technologies, and I think some of it is the kind of gee whiz wizardry, the sort of Revenge of the Nerds 1980s, 1990s moment, coinciding with a real political power around libertarianism that sets us up for the place we are now, where people just kind of swallow the AI industry's claim, well, you can't possibly, like, we must not be impeded. At the same time, though, it's worth noting most of the leaders of these companies have also said, please impede us.
8: Well, you know, on Monday's show, we looked at how today's titans of technology view democracy. The Silicon Valley venture capitalist, you mentioned him, Marc Andreessen, laid out his philosophy in a book called The Techno-Optimist Manifesto. Johns Hopkins professor Henry Farrell describes it this way.
13: And really what it is trying to do, it is trying to pervade the sense that we need to have a faith in the power of technology to save us, to allow us to sort of go out into the universe, to have AI which will make our lives sort of much better. And anybody who pushes back against AI is guilty of a crime which, in his view, is equivalent to murder of all of the people whose lives will be saved by AI and new technology.
8: Now, you're one of the people pushing back on unguarded optimism about technology. And Andreessen has disparaged your critiques specifically. But what do you say to that criticism that you're romanticizing the past, or you're standing in the way of progress that could make life better?
9: I think it's important to reject the kind of false dualism there, that it's an either or. Like, either all technocracy is great and all of it is an improvement and leading us to a better and better and better, better world, or that it's somehow to oppose anything is to oppose all of it. And like, oh, we must stop developing new ideas and building new kinds of tools. That's actually not the state of the debate. I mean, yes, on the one side you have an Andreessen with his relentless optimism. But I think critics, and I certainly put myself in this category, have a huge appreciation and admiration for these tools. I don't think, but that's not the same as romanticism.
8: We're talking about how technology is reshaping our democracy. We're here with historian Jill Lepore. She's out with a new book. It's called The Rise and Fall of the Artificial State. Still to come, Jill says, it's not too late to change course. We get to that after the break. This is 1A.

0: I'm Dr. Anthony Lizerwitz, and this is Climate Connections. The impacts of climate change can be a headache for home gardeners. Heavy storms can flood beds and drown seedlings, and hot, dry spells can leave soil parched and cracked. But Lee Reinhardt's garden fares better than most. That's because as summer fades to fall, when many people abandon their gardens until spring, he plants cover crops. Reinhardt, a sustainable agriculture specialist in Pennsylvania, says cover crops are not grown to be harvested, but to build healthy, nutrient-rich soil.
1: That really good, rich, tilth, earthy soil feel and smell that we know.
0: He plants winter rye, red clover, and hairy vetch, a vining plant with pink or purple flowers. As the plants grow throughout the winter, their roots help stabilize and aerate the soil. Then in the spring, Reinhardt cuts the plants and tills them into the top layer of his beds, where they add nutrients to the soil as they break down. All this helps create loose, rich soil that can absorb more water during storms.
1: I really don't have puddling.
0: And during periods of drought, healthy soil does not dry out as fast. So planting cover crops can help gardeners prepare their gardens for success, even in a changing climate. Climate Connections is produced by the Yale Center for Environmental Communication. To learn more about climate change, visit climateconnections.org.
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3: Let's get back to our conversation with Jill Lepore. She's a Harvard historian whose new book tackles what happens when we cede our agency to machines and the companies that make them. It's called The Rise and Fall of the Artificial State. We're also hearing from you. Brian writes, government is not responding because the corporations pay them off, especially post-Citizens United. It's out in the open. Jill, when you look at the historical record and you look at what you call the artificial state, what belief systems, political practices or cultural norms have led us here? Are there certain ones that you really think are important to make note of?
4: I think the idea that all technocracy represents progress, that everything that we can build is an improvement over what we didn't build, is a foundational idea, but I think it's also pernicious. And I guess I'm fascinated by the callers all, you know, pointing out the powers of corporations. And I think that's really important, but I also think that's somewhat disempowering to ordinary people. I mean, here, let me just give you a concrete example. Like, I've really noticed after COVID, when I go out and give a public talk at a big venue where there's, you know, hundreds of people, the hosts often say, well, we don't do questions and answers anymore. We just put a VR code up on the screen and people can tweet questions to a facilitator who will then filter through them and find the ones that are good to be asked. And then those will be asked of you. And it seems like on the one hand, like that's just an artifact of COVID, like people didn't want to have pass mics or something, I guess, across the room. But why is that better than people getting out of their seats and walking up or wheeling themselves up to a microphone and asking a question using their own voice? And like, I always say no to that, but I know that it's some people find it convenient maybe, or like, oh, we want to screen out the disruptive questions. Some of the questions can be bad. Well, that's actually what living in a community is. Some of the questions are bad. Some people's ideas are not going to be well expressed. That's fine. Like the idea that it represents just because there is a tool to have people in the audience ask questions without actually using their own voices, that doesn't mean we should use the tool. So I actually think a lot of this, yes, comes to corporations, but well, there are also individual decisions that maybe we ought to be a little bit more conscious of.
3: Well, that gets to one of the core ideas in your book, which is that the remedy to a lot of this, it's about face-to-face interaction. It's also about reconnecting to the natural world. I think the first part is pretty self-explanatory. You laid it out pretty well just now, but where does the natural world come into play?
4: I think actually you see the natural world coming into play right now this summer in the debates in the United States and around the world about the data center build out. You know, under the second Trump administration and its AI policy, all environmental review or any review whatsoever of the construction of data centers was to be set aside. These things can be built no matter what. Any permitting, any environmental review, these things were not going to be necessary. This was just going to be a priority of the administration to make possible building as many of these as big as possible, as quickly as possible. And because there's not a lot of local news in a lot of parts of the country, a lot of people kind of woke up one day and were like, there's this massive thing that's, you know, bigger than Manhattan that's being built in my county that I had no idea was even coming. You know, elected officials signed non-disclosure agreements. There's no local news reporting. People aren't showing up for city council meetings and so didn't know what was going on. And now there's this thing that actually is having, you know, raising your electric bill. You know, maybe there's noise pollution. Maybe there are consequences for the power grid, for water supply. So I think you see both the limits of the natural world and the possible limits of natural resources in building out the infrastructure of an artificial state. And you also see people realizing the limits of their own capacity democratically to oppose such a thing. So I think that kind of great howl about the data centers, which I don't know if it will last, and it's kind of interesting right now as an electoral matter. I think it'll really affect the midterms, and it's very bipartisan. Is a kind of good illustration both of the way that the natural world is in tension with this build out, and the way that the kind of democratic backsliding that we've seen is something people are increasingly aware of.
3: Well, you got this email from Matt who says, the idea that this AI takeover is inevitable is hilarious. If it were really inevitable, would it cost hundreds of billions of dollars to push? Would every community where a data center is being built fight against it? The notion that it's inevitable is perpetrated by AI companies to make it an attractive investment. And Jill, that's something we hear a lot from tech giants, that this constant drumbeat about AI, same was true for the internet. But I'll note that this messaging isn't just coming from tech billionaires. I'm also hearing it from people in marginalized communities who say, if we are not a part of this change, if we don't make sure, for instance, our young people know how to code or make sure we're involved in the development of AI, not only will we get left behind, we may find ourselves at the mercy of an extremely powerful force. I mean, are there examples from history that are also leading people to that conclusion?
4: Well, I mean, I agree with the listener that the inevitability is part of a marketing campaign. I also think it is a sincere belief on the part of a lot of these people. I don't think it's inevitable. I think it's really important to insist that it's not inevitable. But, you know, Elon Musk gave a 90-minute interview with The Economist a few weeks ago, sometime in July, with the editor-in-chief of The Economist, and was kind of asked this question. And he's one of the most powerful people on the planet. And he was like, yeah, there's nothing we can do about it. The editor said, you know, but you've said there's a 20% chance that doing this leads to human extinction. And he said, yeah, but it's still inevitable. And she said, but why submit to the inevitability? Why not change course? And he said, well, because everything ends. Like the universe is going to end in billions of years too. Like it's sooner or later. Like it was just this weird, what? It was just like a bunch of patent nonsense. But I also think there's a part of Musk that actually believes all of that. So that said, think of the ways in which organizations, communities of humans who have opposed all kinds of other things that have seemed inevitable, they were already fully installed. I mean, defeating monarchy, which we're celebrating the 250th anniversary of here in the United States, was an extraordinary achievement. Erecting a government that was founded by the people, of the people, and for the people was an extraordinary accomplishment in human history. It's a lot to give up.
3: It's interesting you mentioned that Elon Musk interview, because you also spend a big chunk of the book tracing the literary tradition of science fiction and its dystopian parables, warning against the threats of the artificial state. And you quote a 2021 social media post from a writer with The Onion, and it says, sci-fi author, in my book, I invented the Torment Nexus as a cautionary tale. Tech company, at long last, we have created the Torment Nexus from classic sci-fi novel, Don't Create the Torment Nexus. And you say that they've taken a lot of the wrong lessons from science fiction. Is there a specific example that comes to mind for you?
4: I mean, all of these guys have stories that they tell about themselves in their boyhood, spent like reading comic books and playing video games and reading science fiction. And what they're attracted to is world building. And then sort of the crazy thing is they become people who are building our world, and the world they're building is actually coming from stuff they read when they were little boys. And a lot of the stuff they read, I mean, even if you think about H.G. Wells or like The Time Machine, right? H.G. Wells was a socialist and an anti-imperialist. And most of his science fiction is really critiques of capitalism and widening in income inequality in his lifetime, and critiques of the British Empire and its colonialism. So like to read H.G. Wells as a manifesto for going to found a colony on Mars is a bizarre thing. Now, not that there aren't great reasons to found a colony on Mars, like I'm pretty pro space exploration myself, but to do so in order to realize the promise of a work of science fiction that was not meant as an instruction manual for space exploration, was actually meant as an indictment for the cruelties and atrocities of British imperialism.
3: We're talking to historian Jill Lepore about her new book, The Rise and Fall of the Artificial State. And we're hearing from you. Jan in Indiana emailed, more than 30 years ago, I heard the phrase, when our technology exceeds our spirituality, we are in trouble. I fear we're there. You say that this move to an artificial state is not inevitable. But we also hear from people who say, I don't feel like there's a way for me to stop it. I feel like it's, you know, my job is on the line. My ability to communicate and connect with others is on the line. And I'm one person. So what do you say to people who don't see the place where they can shift this progression?
4: I mean, I think on the one hand, we all struggle with making rules for ourselves. And, you know, I do this all the time. My friends do this. I hear this from people all the time. Well, I've decided I'm not going to bring my iPhone to bed. No, I've decided I've just gotten a dumb phone. I've deleted Instagram. I'm not going to check my email after X, like whatever. It's a constant struggle, right? Against the onslaught of the interference of the illusion of human connection that machines offer us. And sometimes there's real human connection for sure. From our actual lived lives. I mean, like, I think everybody has a moment of like, the first time, like your toddler got into bed with you and you were reading the Times on your iPhone and you kind of pushed the toddler away from snuggle, like that, like, what did I just do? Like, that's crazy. Like, what, like that we all struggle. And I think there are some individual choices people can make and I think are making, but it's a real illusion to think this comes down to consumerist decision making, because it's not. It's structural. It really involves getting your elected representatives to think about harms and consequences and not just financial benefits of the build out of some of this stuff, because it's not just AI, right? The human

0: What is it, what is the world that we want to build, not the world that these tech executives want to build?
1: What do you think a healthy relationship between democracy and technological advancement looks like? Because you said you're not anti-technology, but you're definitely waving a flag here.
0: Yeah, you know, I'm not a policymaker. I think there are a lot of really innovative things that people try to do. I don't even remember when everything was about like e-government. Like we were going to like have government, like all things were going to be available online. And there's like great things like you can renew your passport online. That seems good. And is that a problem? But then there are things that are like, I don't know, maybe that's kind of a loss. Like the EU now has these automated, like you get your, when you go through passport, we cross a border, you go through, you get your face scanned, your fingerprints taken, your iris is, I don't know what else they're doing, right? And they're also scanning your passport. And it's so far, at any rate, it's not more efficient. It's really slow. It's really slowed down border crossings in Europe. But also, is it a little bit of a loss that you don't talk to that person at the passport control desk and have that conversation? There's something human maybe that's lost about entering a new country. I don't know. Like, I think that I think governments should be making a tally sheet. Okay, what's going to be good about this? Is it going to be cheaper, faster, and more efficient? Most likely, yes. Is it going to be less likely to make errors? Probably. But then what's on the other side of that ledger? Sure, I could have an AI doctor. Sam Altman thinks we should have an AI president. But like, what's lost? Like, is there something, what is it that humans are actually providing by way of medical care that I would not give up? And then what are the inequalities? I think we're likely to see the poor have AI doctors and the rich get to talk to people. Like, I just think figuring out what's on the lost side of the ledger is what we have not done, what governments have not done on our behalf, and we need to insist that they do.
1: In the epilogue of your book, you write this, quote, "Unplug. If you cut down all the trees and kill all the animals, you will die. Using robots to wage war will always backfire. One day they will wage war on you. If you discover an intelligent species of newt, don't enslave them. It's best not to build something you can only unbuild by inventing a time machine. Never build a wall between yourself and the natural world, but if someone does, clamber over it." Having this historical perspective on the moment we're in is useful in so many ways, and we've really just had time to scratch the surface of all you write about. But in so many ways, this book reads like something today's technologists could benefit from reading. So, you know, what do you think is standing in the way of those conversations between historians like you and the technologists happening more?
0: Yeah, that list of lessons at the end of the book all come from science fiction, which I think is really generative. And I think historians have avoided thinking about kind of pop culture stuff like science fiction, maybe having a little bit too much contempt for a whole world of ideas and imagination that has had a lot of influence over people who are building tools in our lives. So I spent a lot of time in the book on science fiction, kind of offering up that bridge to, like, that's the thing. Like, I was a Star Trek fanatic when I was a kid, and so was Jeff Bezos. Like, we could talk about that. Like, I just think there actually needs to be a little bit more respect for the world of knowledge that comes out of humanistic traditions instead of contempt for it, which has been a very abundantly and loudly expressed by Silicon Valley.
1: We have just a few seconds here, Jill, but I always love asking you to leave us with a question we should ask ourselves as we think about the future and the role technology will or will not play in it.
0: Yeah, I think with any new tool, it's great that it works. Does it work? Does it work well? But is this making things better? It's not. Technology isn't progress if it's not progress. So I think that's a question people ought to ask with anything that is presented to themselves, to do that kind of ledger keeping on your own, as well as asking that your elected representatives do it as well.
1: Well, that's Jill Lepore. She's a historian and author of the new book, The Rise and Fall of the Artificial State. Jill, it was great to talk to you. Thank you.
0: So great to talk to you as well. Thanks.
1: This conversation is part of our ongoing coverage of how technology is reshaping society and the debates we're having about its role. So tell us what you want to hear about next. Share your thoughts and ideas with us. You can always text us, call, or email. 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

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Today's producer was Claire Mopson with the help of Xavier Stokely. And this program comes to you from WAMU, part of American University in Washington, distributed by NPR. I'm Jen White. Thanks for listening. And we'll talk again tomorrow. This is 1A.

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7: From WHYY in Philadelphia, I'm Terry Gross with Fresh Air. Today, as we mourn the death of Dolly Parton, we remember her by listening back to the interview we recorded in 2001. She'd just released an album in which she returned to the traditional mountain music she grew up with old songs and originals. We talked about writing songs when she was a child, singing on TV when she was 10, what church and God meant to her, and how working with country star Porter Wagoner helped make her a star. She sang a few bars of the first song she recorded, described how she initially modeled her look on the women her mother called trash, and showed her sense of humor about the style she became known for.
8: I always say that it's a good thing I was a woman, because if I'd have been a man, I would have been a drag queen, just because I'm so damn gaudy.
7: Later, a review of the new album by jazz singer Cecile McLaurin-Salvant. First News.
9: Live from NPR News in Washington, I'm Ryland Barton. President Trump continues to press world leaders to join him in economically isolating Iran, but some U.S. allies in the Gulf aren't rushing to embrace what the president calls Operation Economic Outcast, as NPR's Aya Batraoui reports.
10: The United Arab Emirates joined Trump's pressure campaign, announcing last week it was cutting off all economic and trade ties with Iran. It was one of Iran's top global trade partners. For its part, Saudi Arabia's long-backed economic pressure over military escalation to deal with Iran. But Qatar, which shares a massive underwater gas reserve with Iran, is expressing reservations after the latest raft of U.S. sanctions. Although Qatar was hit hard by Iran during the war and hosted the largest number of U.S. troops in the region, it's calling for a return to negotiations, not further escalation. Meanwhile, the foreign minister of Oman visited Iran this week. The two countries, which border the Strait of Hormuz, say they're discussing a plan that could temporarily reopen the waterway to ships. Aya Batraoui, NPR News, Dubai.
9: The U.S. Army announced deals today that could give energy vendors up to $2.2 billion to construct, operate, and own nuclear microreactors on 5 military bases across the country. Derek Operly with member station WKMS reports.
11: The deals are a part of the Army's Janus program, aimed at using nuclear reactors to curb the country's reliance on commercial energy sources and shore up its electrical grid by providing more baseload power. The Army has struck deals with 5 private companies to build microreactors at Fort Campbell along the Kentucky-Tennessee border, Fort Benning in Georgia, Fort Drum in New York, Fort Bragg in North Carolina, and Fort Hood in Texas. The Janus program was announced last year, with 9 bases initially in the running for these nuclear developments. In line with a 2025 executive order from President Trump, the Army is looking to have one of these reactors online by September 2028. For NPR News, I'm Derek Operley in Paducah, Kentucky.
9: The number of cyclosporiasis food poisoning cases continues to rise. According to the CDC, more than 17,000 illnesses have been confirmed so far. NPR's Yuki Noguchi reports.
12: This year's spread of cyclospora, which causes diarrhea, dwarfs previous foodborne illness outbreaks from the boar's head listeria outbreak 2 years ago or the jack-in-the-box E. coli outbreak in the early 1990s. Sandy Eskin is CEO of the advocacy group Stop Foodborne Illness.
13: It's off the charts. I don't think we've ever had an outbreak with this many illnesses.
12: Experts say recent cuts across government to public health and food safety systems, as well as the consolidation of food production, have made it harder to anticipate and respond to outbreaks. Yuki Noguchi, NPR News.
9: Major U.S. stock indexes closed down slightly today. This is NPR News from Washington. U.S. health officials have approved a groundbreaking pancreatic cancer drug that offers a new approach to treating the deadly form of cancer. The first-of-a-kind pill from Revolution Medicines uses a new approach to block a protein that fuels tumor growth in the vast majority of pancreatic cancer cases. Patients taking the drug nearly doubled their survival time in a company study. Hundreds are missing and at least 160 people are dead after flooding in Nepal. As NPR's Julia Simon reports, scientists say glaciers in this region are more at risk because of human-caused global warming.
14: According to initial assessments, a giant chunk of ice snapped off a glacier and tumbled thousands of feet into a river valley below. A fast-moving mix of water, ice, and rock pulverized everything in its path. Thousands of people live in villages downstream from the glacier. Across the mountains of Nepal and Tibet, climate change is causing glaciers to melt at an alarming rate, and the danger is growing. Millions of people are at risk from these unstable glaciers as the Earth heats up. The main driver of climate change is humans burning planet-heating oil, gas, and coal. Julia Simon, NPR News.
9: Thousands have descended on a small Spanish town for the annual La Tomatina food fight. They're set to pelt each other with up to 165 tons of overripe tomatoes. The messy melee takes place of over an hour in Buñol, where buildings are covered with tarps. Held on the last Wednesday of August, La Tomatina began in 1945. The first rule is to squash tomatoes before throwing them. This is NPR News.
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1: From the WEKU Newsroom, I'm Jaron Cohen with a forecast for northern, central, and eastern Kentucky. Tonight, low temperatures will be down in the mid-60s. Northern Kentucky has a slight chance for rain tonight. And then tomorrow, we can expect high temperatures to be in the mid to upper 80s, along with a chance for rain, especially in eastern Kentucky tomorrow. 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
7: This is Fresh Air. I'm Terry Gross. No matter what their taste is in music, people love Dolly Parton. Musicians and singers from all different genres have covered songs she wrote or made famous, from jazz saxophonist Sonny Rollins to Beyoncé. And while politics divide our country, loving her is something that unites us. She died yesterday at the age of 80. Today, as we mourn her death, we're going to feature the interview I recorded with her in 2001. She's been on my mind for the past couple of weeks, ever since I heard one of her songs on the radio that I hadn't heard before. She didn't write it, but her voice is so gorgeous on it, I had to play it again when I got home and have played it several times since. It's called Old Flames Can't Hold a Candle to You. In 1980, it became one of her many number one hits. Here it is.

0: We're listening to the interview I recorded with Dolly Parton in 2001. We'll hear more of it after a break. This is Fresh Air.
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0: This is Fresh Air. Our jazz critic Martin Johnson says all 20th century jazz greats have cast long shadows that their 21st century protégés must escape, but few musicians have a harder task than vocalists. Evading the extraordinary grounds set by first-name legends like Ella, Billy, and Sarah, and establishing a distinctive style of her own is a daunting task. Yet, he says, Cecile McLaurin-Salvant has accomplished just that. Amid a remarkable series of recordings and live shows, she's created a unique vocal style and curatorial skills that make each new recording an event. Her latest recording, With Every Breath I Take, is her most daring yet, a traditional recording with an orchestra and a program of ballads. Yet, Martin says that although rooted in the classics, Salvant always sounds in the moment.

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1: The little difference that we have is that, yes, of course, we can relate to their day-to-day life and their agriculture, their ways of life. In Kenya, it's just a little bit different. And that usually forms the basis. We write about what we go through here and our happy days, our sad lives, family life, and all that. That's a slightly different from the American way. And so that's what usually we write about here. And and also the language too, because we have many, many songwriters and singers who do country music in Swahili and in Kikuyu, in Luo, and all these other many, many, many languages we have here. So it's a little bit different, but I can tell you it's the same old country music.
2: Same old country music and same reception perhaps from people. So in a typical concert, would you be able then to perform, you know, the traditional country music to, you know, having, we had Waithera Wildflower earlier in the program with her Gikuyu translation of one of Dolly Parton's songs. So that kind of a mix.
1: Yeah, that's right. There's that mix. Waithera is one of the greatest voices we have in country music in Kenya. And she was very successful with the translation of Coat of Many Colors, I think. She did a version of that is really amazing. And I think it comes just in time for the commemoration of Dolly Parton as well.
3: Yeah, I wanted to ask you about Dolly Parton. What are your thoughts on her passing?
1: Dolly Parton passed on while I was still in Seattle, Washington. And I was really very sad because I grew up listening to Dolly in my younger days, and up to now I still listen to Dolly Parton. It's just one of those very influential artists of a lifetime, because I mean she sounded like a 4-year-old girl, an angelic voice, so beautiful and very, very, very touching. And I was touched by her singing as well.
3: Well, let's hear a little bit of this. Islands in the Stream with Kenny Rogers. Sir Elvis, thank you.
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3: Hello and welcome to Newsday on the BBC World Service with Anne Soy in Nairobi, and I'm James Copnell in London.
2: With up to 200 people feared dead and many hundreds still missing, there are fears that the death toll in the floods from Nepal could rise. That border region has been affected by flash floods, and we have the latest on the rescue efforts.
3: Yeah, we're going to speak to a politician from the region. We're also going to speak to someone who came to prominence as a whistleblower with the social media giants Meta. That's in the light of the social media company agreeing to pay around $18 billion to settle a lawsuit that was alleging child harm, although Meta hasn't accepted responsibility. We've got sports and business coming your way too. That's after this bulletin of the latest world news.

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1: Hello, this is the BBC World Service with Ros Atkins. 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As many dub YouTube the new TV, we've been speaking to a top executive from the platform. We'll find out more about its secret sauce, the YouTube algorithm, and ask how it rewards and retains the top creators. We'll get reaction from a heavyweight panel of TV executives, and we'll assess the health of the industry, from funding pressures to international competition. They'll also gaze into their crystal balls and predict the trends coming to the small screen near you. It's all coming up on The Media Show on the BBC World Service after the news.
2: BBC News with Moira Alderson. The Nepali Army has deployed 2,000 military personnel to search for those missing after massive flash floods hit the north of the country. Around 160 people have died in Nepal and more than 800 people are missing, many of them tourists. On the Tibetan side of the border, Chinese media reports indicate that 3 people have died and more than 500 are unaccounted for. Here's BBC Nepali's Binita Dahal.
3: 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Rescue and relief teams are working from bases in Thunche and Nuakot, 2 worst hit districts. A BBC reporter from the affected area says there is no

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1: Don't give up on your beliefs. If I was to give up after 12 people came out to Ugly Potato Day, I would have never been here now and I wouldn't have found my purpose. Also, I think a lot of people, when they look at what someone has accomplished, you know, having 30,000 people out to their event, and they say, I can never have that impact. Well, you know what? You get the same feeling of gratefulness and helping someone, even if you have one conversation with someone at the grocery store and you go out of your way to help them. Don't underestimate the small actions every day, because those can compound into doing something great.
3: 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The editor of this edition is Karen Martin. I'm Holly Gibbs. 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
5: Hello, welcome to the newsroom. I'm Ankur Desai. The latest on the rescue attempts after Wednesday's deadly flooding in Nepal, the race to locate hundreds of people still missing.
6: My family members were swept away by the flood in front of my eyes. My father, my mother, sister, and her kids. There was no chance at all.
5: Analysis from the region to follow. Also, US media say a military judge has ruled that the alleged mastermind of the 9/11 attacks, Khalid Sheikh Mohammed, will stand trial in 2028. A man from England has become the world's first patient to have a tumour removed using brain surgery with live artificial intelligence assistance. And the mouse-eared bats that show humans how to live longer.
7: They have these antivirals which are immediately produced. And perhaps we could use some of that information to develop new antivirals to attack viruses, for example.
5: The biological secrets of mouse-eared bats will all be revealed after this world news update.
8: BBC News with Moira Alderson. The Nepali army has deployed 2,000 military personnel to search for those missing after massive flash floods hit the north of the country. Around 160 people have died in Nepal and more than 800 people are missing, many of them tourists. Aruna Iyengar reports.
9: Officials describe the destruction as beyond imagination. Entire settlements have been hit, roads and infrastructure ripped apart. CCTV footage at Girong Port, near the border between Nepal and China, shows residents running for their lives as a wall of mud and debris overwhelmed buildings and tossed cars and lorries aside. Why this devastating flood happened has not been confirmed, but the US Geological Survey said a collapsing glacier had caused what it called catastrophic impacts downstream.
8: American media say a military judge has ruled that the alleged mastermind of the 9/11 attacks on the United States will stand trial in 2028. Khalid Sheikh Mohammed was considered one of the most important figures in Osama bin Laden's al-Qaeda, Warren Bull reports.
10: Khalid Sheikh Mohammed was captured in 2003 in Pakistan and then subjected to extreme interrogation techniques, including waterboarding, leading to accusations of torture against the operators of the CIA-run sites. He was transferred to the US naval base at Guantanamo Bay in 2006. Khalid Sheikh Mohammed is accused of directing the plot to crash hijacked airlines.

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5: Good morning. President Trump faces increasing resistance to his threats from foes and allies. What pressure do Republicans face with the elections approaching? It's Morning Edition from NPR News. In court today, Andrew Tate will ask a federal judge to release him on bail. I'm Steve Inskeep.
6: Jaime Martinez, the controversial influencer, is fighting extradition to the UK, where he's facing charges of rape and human trafficking. Also, Senator Ted Cruz wrote a book praising Supreme Court Justice Clarence Thomas. What does it say about Thomas's opinions and Cruz's ambition? It's Thursday, August 27th. Today in 2008, Barack Obama was nominated for president at the Democratic National Convention in Denver, Colorado. News is next.
7: Live from NPR News in Washington, I'm Dave Mattingly. Authorities in Nepal say more than 1,300 people are still missing following yesterday's glacier collapse, flooding, and mudslides. Fast-moving water, mud, and debris tore through streets and submerged buildings, roads, and bridges along the border of Nepal and Tibet. At least 165 people are confirmed dead. Officials say the majority of the missing are foreign tourists. NPR's Jennifer Pack reports on search and rescue efforts in Tibet.
8: Rescue teams have been trying to access the affected area on the Chinese side in Tibet's Jilong County, but the mudslide has cut off roads, power, and communications, according to state-run Xinhua News Agency. Surveillance footage from the Tibetan side showed dozens of people fleeing from a building at the checkpoint. Seconds later, the landslide smashed through, with debris filling the camera view. China tightly restricts foreigners, especially journalists, from accessing Tibet. A state broadcaster, CCTV journalist on the ground, says rain is expected in the next few days, which could hamper the rescue effort. Jennifer Pack, NPR News, Beijing.
7: The man accused of plotting the September 11th terror attacks nearly 25 years ago will go on trial in 2028. A U.S. military judge says Khalid Sheikh Mohammed will stand trial along with three others in June of that year. The start of the trial is 18 months beyond what prosecutors requested. The attacks involving hijacked commercial airliners left nearly 3,000 people dead in New York City, at the Pentagon, and near Shanksville, Pennsylvania. A previous trial date of 2021 never took place. The Centers for Disease Control and Prevention says the number of cases of cyclosporiasis in the U.S. continues to rise. NPR's Yuki Noguchi says more than 17,000 illnesses have been confirmed thus far.
9: This year's spread of cyclospora, which causes diarrhea, dwarfs previous foodborne illness outbreaks from the boar's head listeria outbreak 2 years ago, or the jack-in-the-box E. coli outbreak in the early 1990s. Sandy Eskin is CEO of the advocacy group Stop

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1: I'm Dr. Anthony Leiserwitz, and this is Climate Connections. Oceans cover more than two-thirds of the planet's surface and hold enough water to fill the Grand Canyon more than 300,000 times. And all that water is slowly becoming more acidic. When people burn fossil fuels like oil and gas, it releases carbon dioxide to the atmosphere. The ocean then absorbs about a third of that carbon dioxide, where it mixes with water to form carbonic acid. Since pre-industrial times, the ocean has grown about 30% more acidic as people have burned fossil fuels. This change would not be noticeable to someone at the beach, but ocean acidification harms some marine life. Coral skeletons and oyster and clam shells are made by combining calcium and carbonate ions into a material called calcium carbonate. But when ocean water gets more acidic, there are fewer carbonate ions floating around. That makes it harder for corals to grow and oysters and clams to form shells. As people continue to add carbon to the atmosphere and acidification gets worse, it could threaten some shellfish populations and the livelihoods of the people who harvest them. So preventing that pollution is vital for protecting marine life and coastal communities. Climate Connections is produced by the Yale Center for Environmental Communication. To learn more about climate change, visit climateconnections.org.
2: 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It's 5:44. Thanks for joining us this morning. Hope you'll stick around for more, because we've got lots more to come on Morning Edition. Looking at the forecast, we've got mostly sunny skies today. We'll be in the mid-80s. Could see an isolated shower or storm this afternoon. Overnight lows around 64 degrees. Right now, 67 degrees in Lexington and Georgetown. It's 5:44.
0: Good morning. I'm Steve Inskeep. We assume this was a coincidence. The same week that Dolly Parton died at 80, a weather system developed in the Atlantic, and if it grows strong enough, it would be called Tropical Storm Dolly. The name Dolly is next up on the World Meteorological Organization's list of storm names, which repeat every 6 years. Dolly Parton said, "If you want the rainbow, you gotta put up with the rain." She was a force of nature. It's Morning Edition.
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4: The hottest tech in movies is like a century old. From American Public Media, this is Marketplace Tech. I'm Megan McCarty-Carino. It's safe to say Christopher Nolan's The Odyssey has been the undisputed cinematic event of the summer. Moviegoers across the country, including me, are still trying to hunt down tickets to see it in its intended format, IMAX 70mm film. But even theaters with non-IMAX 70mm film projection are hard to come by. The Alex Theater, a historic movie palace from the 20s in Glendale, California, was renovated to screen The Odyssey in 70mm. It hadn't shown a first-run feature since Terminator 2 in 1991. Miles Williams is the theater's artistic director. He says they retrofitted using old-school film technology to make it happen.
5: Sure, we had to bring in some specialists in the projection and in the acoustics, because we had to like take the theater up to a new standard of projection, like clarity of sound, clarity. You know, fortunately, our screen was still good, and we are still using the same screen we've been using. And we had to build a booth, which is actually one of our features, is that we have picture windows where the patrons can actually see the projectionists at work and see the projectors. Very cool. I don't know if it exists anywhere. So, yeah, we had to dedicate a bit of a budget, about $500,000. And we had to like take all summer before the movie opened and just do nothing else but get this ready, because we only got the green light from Universal about 8 weeks before opening. So we had like 2 months to do this project that should take a year, but we got it done.
4: I know the CEO of IMAX has talked about some of the technical challenges in expanding 70 millimeter IMAX. You know, this is at this point extremely old technology, and there aren't companies that are making the technology anymore, even to repair some of the projectors that they have. Is there a similar issue with 70 millimeter film non-IMAX?
5: Yeah, there is. It's not that different when it comes to that. I mean, to give you guys a little behind the scenes, there's like a group of like elder projectionists, and they're like, you know, proteges in LA, and they have parts and they have expertise. And when you need a new rectifier, you call up Tom.
4: What is a rectifier?
5: Part of the projector. It's like this piece that you and I would never know what it is, but it's like without it, you can't project a film. It's the opposite of digital. Everything has to work together and run like an old car. You know, like I've got this old 82 Porsche in my driveway and I have to tinker with it. These projectors are like that, right? They need the tinkerers, and they need those like the old guard of projectionists in LA. And there is a group of them, and they are tied into all of the old theaters. They really keep LA projection working.
4: So there's this group of kind of old timer projectionists. Is there going to be a new generation of film projectionists?
5: People are emailing me asking if they can apprentice here. Yeah, I think that the younger generation, one of the guys who's projecting here for the Odyssey, he can't be over 30. You know, I mean, there are young people who are interested in it. There was this gal who came and looked through the windows, and she could not leave. She just like, I need to do this. I want to do this, right? So I do think that that's going to not be a problem to have younger people coming up.
4: That was Miles Williams, artistic director of the Alex Theater in Glendale, California. Courtney Bergseeker produced this episode. I'm Megan McCarty-Carino, and that's Marketplace Tech. This is APM.
2: Good morning. This is 88.9 WEKU. It's 5:49. Thanks for joining us this morning. More coming up next hour on Morning Edition. Tech giant Meta has agreed to pay $17 billion to the states that are suing it, and that includes Kentucky, to add new child safety measures to its Facebook and Instagram platforms.
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2: 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That's coming up this afternoon at 3 o'clock here on WEKU. 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If you want to look at the forecast, it looks pretty good out there right now. We're going to see mostly sunny skies today. We could see an isolated shower or storm. Overnight lows in the mid-60s. We'll be in the mid-80s for highs today, and the same for tomorrow with the highs in the mid-80s. Right now, 68 degrees in Lexington. It's 551.
9: It's Morning Edition from NPR News. I'm A. Martinez.
0: And I'm Steve Inskeep. The nation's main nuclear watchdog is preparing to abandon a decades-old radiation safety rule as part of President Trump's changes to nuclear oversight. NPR's Jeff Brumfield reports.
10: The Nuclear Regulatory Commission does a lot of things, but big picture, it really only has one job: to keep people safe from radiation.
11: At high radiation doses, nobody's really arguing radiation causes cancer.
10: David Brenner directs the Center for Radiological Research at Columbia University. High doses of radiation damage DNA and can cause mutations that lead to cancer. But when the dose is low, it's much harder to determine risk.
11: As you go down in dose, what you're looking for is a very small increase in cancer risk over a very large background.
10: Around 40% of people develop cancer over their lifetime.
11: That's what makes it really, really hard.
10: For the past 50 years or so, the Nuclear Regulatory Commission has dealt with this uncertainty by requiring that radiation exposure be kept as low as possible. The principle is called as low as reasonably achievable, or ALARA for short. But now NRC's chairman Ho Ni says that ALARA is no longer working. Speaking on the Federal News Network this week, Ni drew a comparison to speed limits. A road speed limit might be 55 miles per hour, but
12: imagine if there was another rule that says you have to drive as slow as reasonably achievable to be safer. Well, what does that mean? 50, 45, 25 miles per hour?
10: That uncertainty would make it hard for drivers. And similarly, ALARA is making it hard for reactor designers, Ni argued. He said getting rid of it is part of a sweeping overhaul of many NRC rules.
12: The reason we're taking these regulatory reforms is because there's an urgent demand for more electricity in the United States due to artificial intelligence, data centers, and industrial growth.
10: Removing ALARA will especially help the design of new, smaller reactors that could power some of these applications, he said. Emily Caffrey is a health physicist at the University of Alabama at Birmingham. She agrees that it was probably time to say goodbye to ALARA.
13: Keeping doses as low as reasonably achievable was a fair idea. But the reality is what that has become has been driving doses to zero.
10: Like a speed limit, Caffrey says there should be a set level of radiation exposure that everyone agrees on.
13: You should have a number because reasonable is too loosey-goosey.
10: But Edwin Lyman with the Union of Concerned Scientists says that ALARA should stay. It may be imperfect, but its net effect has been to reduce radiation exposure to very low levels.
14: Removing it would remove that incentive for these companies to continue to maintain the practices that have protected their workers and the public.
10: The harms of low-dose radiation exposure are difficult to see, but Lyman says NRC's own models suggest those harms exist. In his opinion, the revised rule ignores that risk.
14: It's trying to devalue and de-emphasize the harm of ionizing radiation exposure.
10: The NRC says the new rule could come into effect early next year. Jeff Brumfiel, NPR News.
9: Tonight, the minor league baseball team Louisville Bats will wear jerseys that honor the Louisville Blackcaps, a team from the 1930s. It's part of an initiative called the Nine that celebrates stories of the Negro Leagues. Here's Giselle Roden with Louisville Public Media.
15: At Slugger Field, the Louisville Bats are gearing up for their series against the Gwinnett Stripers from Atlanta. They'll wear the black uniforms with Louisville in red lettering spread across the front of the jersey to pay tribute to the complicated history of the Louisville Blackcaps.
16: I would have loved to watch them play.
15: That's Bats president Greg Galliott.
16: They were a colorful group, very spirited. Sounds like they played a fairly aggressive brand of baseball, loved running the bases. Sounded like they were great athletes.
15: The Black Caps were part of the Negro Southern League, which had eight teams. There were six other Negro leagues across the country, including the Negro National League. That's where Jackie Robinson played for the Kansas City Monarchs. Galliott says the nine tribute games also honor the baseball legend.
16: Most people did not realize that was Jackie Robinson's minor league number. That's why this was created as the nine. It was a tribute to Jackie and his days playing in Montreal as a minor leaguer.
15: After Robinson broke the color barrier in 1947, many Negro League teams dissolved. Not much is known about the Louisville Blackcaps. The few stats available show that there were about 12 players. They only had a few years in Louisville. Galliott says they paved the way for minor league baseball in the city. And there are still some questions he has.
16: I would like to find out how many people actually went to the games, how big their following was. Was there ever the opportunity for them to maybe cross over and play some games against other AAA, AA?
15: They just weren't covered as much as their white counterparts, according to the Negro League Baseball Museum in Kansas City, Missouri. But there is one Black Caps player that Louisville still talks about. On a recent morning, the early dew hugged tightly to the overgrown grass at Eastern Cemetery. A short trek around the back of the property sits the burial site of Felton Snow.
17: He was a solid player. He played infield, third base, shortstop, and probably second too.
15: Tad Meyer wipes the water off the gravestone. He's with the Society of American Baseball Research and knows about the Black Cap star.
17: He was one of those guys who was just a good teammate, glued a team together, and from that came his calling to be a manager.
18: After playing with the Black Caps, he became a coach. In 1945, he got to manage an all-star team of some of baseball's earliest legends, including Jackie Robinson. In the 1950s, Snow hung up his baseball career and became a barber. And that's when Galea, the Louisville Bats president, met him.
16: And all I knew him as was Snow. This was just a guy that, when my dad had cancer, basically came over and just took care of me and was my dad's barber.
18: Galea had no idea the man who played catch with him in the backyard sported an impressive baseball career. He later helped get a gravestone for Snow.
16: If it wouldn't have been for him, maybe I would have never really fallen this path.
18: Minor league teams across the country continue to honor the stories of Negro Leagues through the Nine Initiative and remember players wearing their jerseys. But Galea says there's more to learn about the Black players who carved their own legacy into America's favorite pastime. For NPR News, I'm Giselle Roden in Louisville.

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1: Lexington to Cincinnati. And the Kentucky Public Service Commission says it will investigate the rising cost of electricity and gas for the state's residential customers. We're going to have those stories and more. 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From Frankfort to Pikeville and Maysville to Middlesboro, 88.9 WEKU is Central and Eastern Kentucky's NPR news station. This is WEKU Richmond Lexington, WEKH Hazard, WEKC Corbin, WEKP Pineville, and WEKM Maysville. 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We have mostly sunny skies out there in the forecast today. A chance for an isolated shower or storm this afternoon. Those highs again in the mid-80s. It's 6 o'clock.
2: Good morning. Meta agreed to cut a check to settle a lawsuit. Several states said Facebook and Instagram were harmful to kids. How, if at all, will the company change its business? It's Morning Edition from NPR News. The people missing after floods in Nepal include 65 Americans. I'm E. Martinez.
3: And I'm Stephen Skeep. The collapse of a glacier led to flooding in both Nepal and Tibet. We hear why such events may become normal. Also, a new drug gives pancreatic cancer patients hope of surviving longer. Utah advertises nuclear power on billboards. And we place a call to Dollywood to learn more about the philanthropy of Dolly Parton. It's Thursday, August 27th. The fashion designer Tom Ford is 65 years old today. The news is next.
4: Live from NPR News in Washington, I'm Windsor Johnston. Emergency crews are searching for hundreds of people, including at least 65 Americans who are missing after catastrophic flash flooding in Nepal and Tibet. NPR's Dia Hadid reports at least 270 people have been killed, and officials warn the death toll is expected to rise.
5: I spoke to Riaz Lodi, who heads the World Food Program there, and he says workers at this point are just trying to dig people out of the mud. But roads have been washed away, so the government's deploying helicopters.
6: This is all happening in the mountainous region where road access is always challenging, but under these circumstances, it's impossible.
5: Lodi says they estimate about 10,000 households have been badly affected by this disaster, but he says that number will go up.
4: That's NPR's Dia Hadid reporting. Experts say the flood was caused by a glacial collapse and debris flow. President Trump will travel to Texas today to boost Republican Senate candidate Ken Paxton. NPR's Tamara Keith reports Trump will headline a fundraiser in Houston for the state attorney general's campaign.
7: A GOP source tells NPR that Ken Paxton will attend the RNC fundraiser. Paxton is the scandal-plagued Republican candidate for U.S. Senate that President Trump endorsed in a bitter primary earlier this year. As of the last campaign finance reporting deadline, Paxton had less than $2 million cash on hand. Compare that with the Democratic nominee, James Tallarico, who had a war chest of more than $20 million. That said, Republican campaign committees and allied super PACs, including the president's MAGA Inc., have hundreds of millions of dollars at their disposal to try to boost Republican candidates this fall. Tamara Keith, NPR News.
4: Democratic Senator Richard Blumenthal is in the Ukrainian capital as Congress prepares to take up new sanctions against Russia next month. NPR's Polina Litnyova reports from Kyiv.
8: Senator Blumenthal says making sure Ukraine gets interceptor missiles it needs to defend itself from Russian ballistic missile attacks is part of what he calls his homework, along with advocating for letting Ukraine use Starlink on Russia's territory. Talking to reporters in Kyiv, Blumenthal said he hoped that CIA Director John Ratcliffe used his recent trip to Moscow to warn Russian President Vladimir Putin against a possible escalation in the war with Ukraine.
9: I'm very hopeful that the message was, don't do it, forget about it.
8: President Zelensky has said he believes Russia is preparing to mobilize an additional 300,000 troops. Polina Litvinova, NPR News, Kyiv.
4: This is NPR News in Washington.
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1: It's 7:42, live from 88.9 WEKU. I'm Wendy Wilkinson. A Clay County municipality has received $1.5 million from the state to help move its city hall and other departments. Lily Burris talked to the mayor.
2: Manchester Mayor Steve Collins says the goal behind the move is to get City Hall on city-owned property and improve its garage with a new building. The current City Hall is in a building owned by Clay County Public Schools, and Collins says the city garage isn't in good condition or big enough. The mayor calls the move a sign of growth.
3: I just think it's a sign that we're starting to grow and we're starting to prosper, and I think that's a good sign for people.
2: The new building will also house the water department and have a drive-through payment drop-off. Collins says renovations are starting this week, and he expects everyone to be moved into the building by spring. I'm Lily Burris in Richmond.
1: The state utility regulators have launched an investigation into the rising cost of electricity and gas for Kentucky residential customers. The Kentucky Public Service Commission said on Wednesday that average electricity costs increased 22% from 2020 to 2025, from under 11 cents a kilowatt hour to more than 13 cents a kilowatt hour. The commission's probe includes all regulated electric utilities in the state and the five largest natural gas utilities. It plans to convene a technical conference next year. Interested parties should submit initial comments to the PSC by September the 30th. Mostly sunny today, a chance for an afternoon shower or storm, highs in the mid-80s. It's 7:44.
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5: Good morning. I'm Steve Inskeep. We assume this was a coincidence. The same week that Dolly Parton died at 80, a weather system developed in the Atlantic, and if it grows strong enough, it would be called Tropical Storm Dolly. The name Dolly is next up on the World Meteorological Organization's list of storm names, which repeat every 6 years. Dolly Parton said, "If you want the rainbow, you gotta put up with the rain." She was a force of nature. It's Morning Edition.
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7: 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From American Public Media, this is Marketplace Tech. I'm Megan McCarty-Carino. It's safe to say Christopher Nolan's The Odyssey has been the undisputed cinematic event of the summer. Moviegoers across the country, including me, are still trying to hunt down tickets to see it in its intended format, IMAX 70mm film. But even theaters with non-IMAX 70mm film projection are hard to come by. The Alex Theater, a historic movie palace from the 20s in Glendale, California, was renovated to screen The Odyssey in 70mm. It hadn't shown a first-run feature since Terminator 2 in 1991. Miles Williams is the theater's artistic director. He says they retrofitted using old-school film technology to make it happen.
8: Sure, we had to bring in some specialists in the projection and in the acoustics because we had to like take the theater up to a new standard of projection, like clarity, of sound clarity. You know, fortunately, our screen was still good and we are still using the same screen we've been using. And we had to build a booth, which is actually one of our features, is that we have picture windows where the patrons can actually see the projectionists at work and see the projectors. Very cool. I don't know if it exists anywhere. So, yeah, we had to dedicate a bit of a budget, about $500,000, and we had to, like, take all summer before the movie opened and just do nothing else but get this ready because we only got the green light from Universal about 8 weeks before opening. So we had, like, 2 months to do this project that should take a year, but we got it done.
0: I know the CEO of IMAX has talked about some of the technical challenges in expanding 70 millimeter IMAX. You know, this is at this point extremely old technology, and there aren't companies that are making the technology anymore, even to repair some of the projectors that they have. Is there a similar issue with 70 millimeter film non-IMAX?
8: Yeah, there is. It's not that different when it comes to that. I mean, to give you guys a little behind the scenes, there's like a group of like elder projectionists, and they're like, you know, proteges in LA, and they have parts and they have expertise. And when you need a new rectifier, you call up Tom.
0: What is a rectifier?
8: Part of the projector. It's like this piece that you and I would never know what it is, but it's like without it, you can't project a film. It's the opposite of digital. Everything has to work together and run like an old car. You know, like I've got this old 82 Porsche in my driveway and I have to tinker with it. These projectors are like that, right? They need the tinkerers, and they need those like the old guard of projectionists in LA. And there is a group of them, and they are tied into all of the old theaters. They really keep LA projection working.
0: So there's this group of kind of old timer projectionists. Is there going to be a new generation of film projectionists?
8: People are emailing me asking if they can apprentice here. Yeah, I think that the younger generation, one of the guys who's projecting here for the Odyssey, he can't be over 30. You know, I mean, there are young people who are interested in it. There was this gal who came and looked through the windows, and she could not leave. She just like, I need to do this. I want to do this, right? So I do think that that's going to not be a problem to have younger people coming up.
7: That was Miles Williams, artistic director of the Alex Theater in Glendale, California. Courtney Bergseeker produced this episode. I'm Megan McCarty-Carino, and that's Marketplace Tech. This is APM.
1: Good morning. This is 88.9 WEKU, Lexington's choice for NPR. It's about 10 minutes in front of 8 o'clock on this Thursday morning. Thanks for joining me this morning. Stick around for more coming up on Morning Edition next hour. Tech giant Meta has agreed to pay $17 billion to the states suing it. That includes Kentucky. And it plans to add new child safety measures to its Facebook and Instagram platforms.
9: A sleep mode, so they're not using this in the middle of the night, less notifications, things that we know did not fit with the structure of adolescents' brains.
1: We'll have more on this massive legal settlement. You'll want to stick around. That's coming up in about a half hour here on WEKU.
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1: In Lexington, we've got one non-injury collision right now still outbound Tate's Creek Road at Albany. The left lane is blocked. Mostly sunny today, a chance for an isolated shower or storm. Highs today in the mid-80s with overnight lows in the mid-60s. Right now, 67 in Lexington and in Pineville at 751.
14: 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I'm A. Martinez.
5: And I'm Steve Inskeep. The nation's main nuclear watchdog is preparing to abandon a decades-old radiation safety rule as part of President Trump's changes to nuclear oversight. NPR's Jeff Brumfield reports.
15: The Nuclear Regulatory Commission does a lot of things, but big picture, it really only has one job, to keep people safe from radiation.
16: At high radiation doses, nobody's really arguing radiation causes cancer.
15: David Brenner directs the Center for Radiological Research at Columbia University. High doses of radiation damage DNA and can cause mutations that lead to cancer. But when the dose is low, it's much harder to determine risk.
16: As you go down in dose, what you're looking for is a very small increase in cancer risk over a very large background.
15: Around 40% of people develop cancer over their lifetime.
16: That's what makes it really, really hard.
15: For the past 50 years or so, the Nuclear Regulatory Commission has dealt with this uncertainty by requiring that radiation exposure be kept as low as possible. The principle is called as low as reasonably achievable, or ALARA for short. But now NRC's chairman Ho Ni says that ALARA is no longer working. Speaking on the Federal News Network this week, Ni drew a comparison to speed limits. A road speed limit might be 55 miles per hour, but
17: imagine if there was another rule that says you have to drive as slow as reasonably achievable to be safer. Well, what does that mean? 50, 45, 25 miles per hour?
15: That uncertainty would make it hard for drivers. And similarly, ALARA is making it hard for reactor designers, Ni argued. He said getting rid of it is part of a sweeping overhaul of many NRC rules.
17: The reason we're taking these regulatory reforms is because there's an urgent demand for more electricity in the United States due to artificial intelligence, data centers, and industrial growth.
15: Removing ALARA will especially help the design of new, smaller reactors that could power some of these applications, he said. Emily Caffrey is a health physicist at the University of Alabama at Birmingham. She agrees that it was probably time to say goodbye to ALARA.
18: Keeping doses as low as reasonably achievable was a fair idea. But the reality is what that has become has been driving doses to zero.
15: Like a speed limit, Caffrey says there should be a set level of radiation exposure that everyone agrees on.
18: You should have a number because reasonable is too loosey-goosey.
15: But Edwin Lyman with the Union of Concerned Scientists says that ALARA should stay. It may be imperfect, but its net effect has been to reduce radiation exposure to very low levels.
19: Removing it would remove that incentive for these companies to continue to maintain the practices that have protected their workers and the public.
15: The harms of low-dose radiation exposure are difficult to see, but Lyman says NRC's own models suggest those harms exist. In his opinion, the revised rule ignores that risk.
19: It's trying to devalue and de-emphasize the harm of ionizing radiation exposure.
15: The NRC says the new rule could come into effect early next year. Jeff Brumfield, NPR News.
20: Tonight, the minor league baseball team Louisville Bats will wear jerseys that honor the Louisville Blackcaps, a team from the 1930s. It's part of an initiative called the Nine that celebrates stories of the Negro Leagues. Here's Giselle Roden with Louisville Public Media.
21: At Slugger Field, the Louisville Bats are gearing up for their series against the Gwinnett Stripers from Atlanta. They'll wear the black uniforms with Louisville in red lettering spread across the front of the jersey to pay tribute to the complicated history of the Louisville Blackcaps.
22: I would have loved to watch them play.
21: That's Bats president Greg Galliott.
22: They were a colorful group, very spirited. Sounds like they played a fairly aggressive brand of baseball, loved running the bases. Sounded like they were great athletes.
21: The Blackcaps were part of the Negro Southern League, which had eight teams. There were six other Negro leagues across the country, including the Negro National League. That's where Jackie Robinson played for the Kansas City Monarchs. Galliott says the nine tribute games also honor the baseball legend.
22: Most people did not realize that was Jackie Robinson's minor league number. And that's why this was created as the nine. It was a tribute to Jackie and his days playing in Montreal as a minor leaguer.
21: After Robinson broke the color barrier in 1947, many Negro League teams dissolved. Not much is known about the Louisville Blackcaps. The few stats available show that there were about 12 players. They only had a few years in Louisville. Galliott says they paved the way for minor league baseball in the city. And there are still some questions he has.
22: I would like to find out how many people actually went to the games, how big their following was. Was there ever the opportunity for them to maybe cross over and play some games against other AAA, AA?
21: They just weren't covered as much as their white counterparts, according to the Negro League Baseball Museum in Kansas City, Missouri. But there is one Blackcaps player that Louisville still talks about. On a recent morning, the early dew hugged tightly to the overgrown grass at Eastern Cemetery. A short trek around the back of the property sits the burial site of Felton Snow.
23: He was a solid player. He played infield, third base, shortstop, and probably second to...
21: Tad Meyer wipes the water off the gravestone. He's with the Society of American Baseball Research and knows about the Black Cap star.
23: He was one of those guys who was just a good teammate, glued a team together, and from that came his calling to be a manager.
21: After playing with the Black Caps, he became a coach. In 1945, he got to manage an all-star team of some of baseball's earliest legends, including Jackie Robinson. In the 1950s, Snow hung up his baseball career and became a barber. And that's when Galliott, the Louisville Bats president, met him.
22: And all I knew him as was Snow. This was just a guy that, when my dad had cancer, basically came over and just took care of me and was my dad's barber.
21: Galliott had no idea the man who played catch with him in the backyard sported an impressive baseball career. He later helped get a gravestone for Snow.
22: If it wouldn't have been for him, maybe I would have never really fallen this path.
21: Minor league teams across the country continue to honor the stories of Negro Leagues through the Nine Initiative and remember players wearing their jerseys. But Galliott says there's more to learn about the Black players who carved their own legacy into America's favorite pastime. For NPR News, I'm Giselle Roden in Louisville.

0: 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I'm A. Martinez.
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2: Good morning. I'm Wendy Wilkinson. Let's get this party started. Good morning. It is just before 8 o'clock on this Thursday morning. Stick around. We've got a lot more to come on Morning Edition. Valvoline moving its headquarters to Cincinnati. And uncertainty around federal grant funding has not affected Lexington yet, but some officials say there is reason to be wary. We're going to talk about those stories and more coming up on WEKU. WEKU meets you where you are, whether it's on air, online, or on the WEKU mobile app. This is WEKU Richmond Lexington, WEKH Hazard, WEKC Corbin, WEKP Pineville, and WEKM Maysville. Also heard on translators W245 AS Barberville, W294 BG Frankfort, W242 BR Harlan, W273 AY Middlesboro, and W236 AY Pikeville. 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It's 8 o'clock. Good morning.
0: Good morning. Meta agreed to cut a check to settle a lawsuit. Several states said Facebook and Instagram were harmful to kids. How, if at all, will the company change its business? It's Morning Edition from NPR News. The people missing after floods in Nepal include 65 Americans. I'm E. Martinez.
1: And I'm Steve Inskeep. 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
1: Dolly Parton. It's Thursday, August 27th. The fashion designer Tom Ford is 65 years old today. The news is next.
2: Live from NPR News in Washington, I'm Windsor Johnston. Search and rescue operations continue after catastrophic flooding in parts of Nepal and Tibet. At least 353 people have been killed. NPR's Dia Hadid reports more than 1,300 others are missing, including dozens of American tourists.
3: The floods were triggered after part of a glacier collapsed into a valley blocking a river. Water built up fast, some 30 feet in 30 minutes, and it tore through, carrying ice and rock from the glacier, burying people and places under mud for miles downstream. 25-year-old Santa Tamang survived. She told producer Mamita Bhandari that her brother carried their elderly grandmother and they fled to higher ground after they heard flood warning sirens.
4: So many people lost their lives. Everything is gone. My childhood, my family, my community.
3: Aid workers say roads have collapsed, so the government is deploying helicopters to find survivors. Experts say the Himalayas are warming quickly because of human-induced climate change, and that's causing glaciers to weaken and collapse, threatening downstream communities. Dia Hadid, NPR News.
2: President Trump is facing growing pushback from members of his own party over some of his economic policies. His tariffs on Canada and a plan to increase beef imports are drawing criticism from Republican senators, including some facing difficult elections this fall. NPR's Deepa Shivaram reports.
5: With the tariffs on Canada, that led to some Republicans who are running in some really tight elections, like Senator Susan Collins in Maine, to distance herself from Trump, say that these tariffs are a mistake. And Trump recently also announced that the U.S., this is a different move, would import more beef from abroad. That was an effort to try and lower the cost of beef, which has increased in part because of the war.
2: That's NPR's Deepa Shivaram reporting. A federal judge is scheduled to hear arguments today on plans to renovate the Kennedy Center and return President Trump's name to the building. NPR's Anastasios Lucas reports the board has threatened to tear down the venue.
6: In legal filings ahead of the court hearing, the board called the living memorial to President John F. Kennedy a, quote, embarrassment to the nation's capital and suggested building an outdoor amphitheater on the site instead. The board is also attempting to add Trump's name on three places at the center, including twice on the entryway. In a statement to NPR, the Kennedy Center press office called the threat of a demolition, quote, a hypothetical scenario. The hearing is part of a federal lawsuit filed by Representative Joyce Beatty, Democrat of Ohio, against President Trump and the Kennedy Center's board. Most board members were chosen by President Trump, who is the center's chairman. Anastasia Tsoukas, NPR News.
2: This is NPR.
7: It's 8:04, live from 88.9 WEKU. I'm Wendy Wilkinson. Valvoline Motor Oil is moving its headquarters from Lexington to Cincinnati, although its American operations will remain in Fayette County. Valvoline Global Operations says the new headquarters are meant to house its executive leadership closer to its largest production facility, with space for 120 employees. It's been headquartered in Lexington since 2017. Its American operations, meanwhile, will stay in Lexington. More than 400 employees will continue working in the city. Valvoline Incorporated, which operates as a separate company with different leadership, will stay in Lexington. That's according to a spokesperson. It manages quick lube businesses across the U.S. and Canada. The new Cincinnati headquarters is expected to open next spring. Uncertainty around federal grant funding has not affected Lexington yet, but some city officials said that on Tuesday that there's still reason to be wary. Shepard Snyder has more.
8: According to a presentation to the city's Budget, Finance, and Economic Development Committee, Lexington manages around $50 to $60 million worth of federal grants. That's gone down in the years since the city received extra money as part of the COVID-19 pandemic. Those grants go towards a number of city services like emergency management, opioid abatement, housing, and road upkeep. At the start of the second Trump administration, federal agencies began reviewing grants involving DEI.

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1: All we can do is hope for the best.
2: Prosecutors argue that Clancy did not have psychosis and was mentally well enough to follow the law. The case has focused international attention on mental health, especially for new mothers. For NPR News, I'm Deborah Becker in Plymouth, Massachusetts.
3: The Centers for Disease Control and Prevention says the number of cases of cyclosporiasis in the U.S. continues to rise. NPR's Yugi Noguchi reports more than 17,000 illnesses have been confirmed thus far.
4: This year's spread of cyclospora, which causes diarrhea, dwarfs previous foodborne illness outbreaks from the boar's head listeria outbreak 2 years ago, or the jack-in-the-box E. coli outbreak in the early 1990s. Sandy Eskin is CEO of the advocacy group Stop Foodborne Illness.
5: It's off the charts. I don't think we've ever had an outbreak with this many illnesses.
4: Experts say recent cuts across government to public health and food safety systems, as well as the consolidation of food production, have made it harder to anticipate and respond to outbreaks. Yuki Noguchi, NPR News.
3: Stocks open mixed on Wall Street this morning. The Dow Jones Industrial Average is down 15 points. The Nasdaq Composite up 252. You're listening to NPR News from Washington. An ICE officer charged in a Minneapolis shooting has been released from a Texas jail after a judge rejected a bid from Minnesota for immediate extradition. Christian Castro is facing 4 assault counts and a charge of falsely reporting a crime in connection with the January shooting of an unarmed Venezuelan man. Texas law require Castro's release after 90 days in custody unless he was extradited. Officials in Minnesota say they'll continue trying to bring him back to face the charges. 2 weeks after a severe storm caused widespread power outages in northwest Indiana, utility officials say restoration efforts are mostly complete. But as Barb Anguiano of member station WFYI reports, some residents remain without power.
6: NIPSCO announced on their website Wednesday crews would continue working through individual outage cases. James Eisen is a contractor and lives in Hobart, Indiana. He says his neighbor still doesn't have electricity due to damage from trees. Eisen says he's frustrated with a lack of urgency on NIPSCO's part.
7: They're still out of power. Yeah, and you can see that there's still people still hurting. And that makes no sense to me.
6: NIPSCO currently faces a class action lawsuit alleging the utility failed to manage vegetation as well as conduct adequate inspections of utility poles and power lines. Indiana Governor Mike Braun has asked Indiana's utility watchdog to seek an investigation into NIPSCO. For NPR News, I'm Barb Anguiano in Gary.
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9: From the WEKU Newsroom, I'm Wendy Wilkinson with a look at the forecast for northern, central, and eastern Kentucky. Looks like we've got another nice day out there with mostly sunny skies. Could see an afternoon shower or storm, otherwise highs in the mid-80s. Overnight lows tonight in the mid-60s, and for tomorrow, much of the same, mostly sunny. Those highs again in the mid-80s, overnight lows in the mid-60s. 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
10: This is On Point. I'm Amory Sievertson, in for Meghna Chakrabarty. Nearly 500 pounds per person every year. That is how much plastic waste we generate here in the United States. More per capita than anywhere else in the world. And very little of that plastic ever gets reused. Nationwide, less than 10% of plastic waste is recycled. The rest goes in a landfill. It gets burned, or it becomes the litter you see on the side of the road. Now, there are a lot of reasons for this. Some plastics are difficult or just expensive to recycle. Some aren't accepted by recycling programs. And some products that look recyclable simply aren't yet.

0: It's 1218. This is 88.9 WEKU. Thanks for joining us today for 1A. The show continues until 1 o'clock.
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2: Grint will be joining the Broadway cast on February 2nd for a 17-week run. He's coming on the heels of Tom Felton, who played Draco Malfoy in the movies and played his adult counterpart in the play, which is a sequel to the original books. Felton's presence boosted the box office. Producers hope Grint will do the same. For NPR News, I'm Jeff London in New York.
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6: Welcome to Eastern Standard, produced by WEKU at Dynamics Productions. I'm Tom Martin. Thanks for joining us. There's a great analysis of what's been happening to local news across Appalachia, why it's so vital, and what the future looks like for local news in the region. Jim Branscombe and Bill Bishop wrote it. Jim Branscombe walks us through the findings. And a special event coming up in Lexington's Isaac Murphy Memorial Art Garden featuring a homecoming of New York-based, Lexington-born and raised jazz trumpeter Michael Cruz. First, for nearly three decades, Renee Shaw has been one of the people Kentuckians have turned to when we wanted to understand our politics, our problems, our communities, and sometimes maybe more so lately, actually, one another. Renee joined Kentucky Educational Television 29 years ago. And went on to become KET's Director of Public Affairs and one of its most familiar on-air journalists, hosting Kentucky Tonight, Kentucky Edition, Connections, election coverage, and numerous public forums. Now Renee Shaw has retired from KET, and rather than simply look back over a long resume, I thought I'd ask her what nearly three decades of listening, questioning, and watching Kentucky have taught her. Renee, welcome to Eastern Standard.
7: Thank you, Tom. It's a pleasure. And thank you for all the great work that you do now and have done. It's a pleasure to be with you.
6: So much. I appreciate that. You've spent a remarkable portion of your adult life professionally observing Kentucky, its politics, its institutions, its people. How has that changed your understanding of Kentucky?
7: What I have learned most about Kentucky, and you alluded to it toward the end, is it's not just a series of intractable problems that you may recall that former University of Kentucky President Lee Todd had the lexicon that Kentucky is at the top of every ugly list and at the bottom of every good list, and he called it the Kentucky Uglies, right? And I have seen Kentucky make great strides when it comes to educational progress. I've seen us grow in terms of economic development and jobs. And there are still pockets of our state that are still mired and moored into poverty and has been that way for many, many decades. But the state is moving forward, I believe, in a very positive direction. But we still face a lot of challenges. But we have also climbed out of some of the depths of despair of the opioid addiction crisis. We started in full with that about 20-something years ago, and it went full tilt. And we know now that with all kinds of mitigation measures and public policy, that more lives are being saved and snatched from the grip of addiction. Our whole thinking has evolved about addiction recovery and what that looks like, not a whole one-size-fits-all approach, but an individualistic look at that. So I look at all the challenges that Kentucky has faced in my 29 years of close observation. But what I really hang my hat on is the people who really try to make a difference. And it's not always the folks in Frankfort. There are folks who are at the community level, the grassroots level, who are really getting involved and doing what they can to make a difference in very meaningful ways, not always small ways as we like perhaps maybe think of how people can get involved, but in very magnanimous ways, whether it's educational spaces or child welfare or what have you, that I've seen the collective spirit, the

0: unbridled spirit of Kentuckians. And I've been able to witness that over the last 29 plus years.
1: I think one of the privileges of working for a statewide institution like KET must be that your Kentucky isn't limited to Frankfort or to Lexington or Louisville. You've encountered Eastern Kentucky, Western Kentucky, small towns, cities, Black communities, rural communities, wealthy communities, places struggling economically. Mm-hmm. What do Kentuckians misunderstand about one another, do you think?
0: Oh, that's such a great question. And I think that sometimes, particularly our ecosystem of media doesn't help that, with social media kind of exacerbates our divides, whether it's politically or geographically. It doesn't really help advance, squelching xenophobia. All of those things allow us to kind of self-cluster ourselves in what is familiar. But I think what we don't understand is how much we do have in common, right? That even though there are all these different segments of the population, that if you struggle financially in the west end of Louisville, you struggle also financially in the eastern parts of the state, that poverty is poverty, that low income is low income. And so there are lots of ways that there are similarities. And I think, I see that more, that the problems aren't just divided along ethnic, racial, geographic lines. I think what perhaps many people who live in the rural parts of the state may look at a place like Louisville and it becomes almost a separate state, right? Not just because of the skyline is different, but just not understanding how urban dynamics tend to work. And the same could be said on a lower level about Lexington. But also we have to understand that folks in Louisville and Lexington need to understand that there's a whole part of the state that is west of 65, right? And to try to understand the agricultural assets and culture that is part of our heritage. And so I think there's a lot of learning that we all need to do to get out of our own bubbles to understand our neighbors. And that's the one thing, Tom, as you know, about being a journalist, it widens the aperture in which you see the world, that you are your opportunities to talk with people that you would think on the surface you have nothing in common with, to just have a dialogue about what are your hopes and dreams. And you'll find that they resemble your own. And so I think that's one thing that public media can do, particularly on a statewide level, is help bridge those divides some, where we do understand a little bit more about each other and not judge one another. But there are far more similarities in how we live and what we believe and what we want out of life, regardless of where we are in the state.
1: In these roles, we tend to concentrate on the problems, and that's because problems require attention, need to be solved. But after doing that for about 30 years, what do you think Kentucky doesn't give itself enough credit for?
0: Yeah, that's a very good question. I think resiliency. If we even look at the issue of how the state has had to deal with the uptick in natural disasters in recent years, and we had a spate of those in western Kentucky and in eastern Kentucky, where we've seen the communities come together to rally around one another, I think that's what we don't give ourselves enough credit for. I think lots of times we think people on the outside don't give us enough credit for what we do. But I think resiliency is one major attribute of Kentuckians, that grit and stick-to-itiveness. In the hardest of times, people do rally themselves and others in times of great stress and distress. And I've seen that time and time again. And even when it's not a natural disaster, but everyday life, I've seen folks really care about their neighbor. So I don't know if it's viewed as widely, that there is a lot of compassion that Kentuckians have, that they care about their neighbors, they care about their communities. And so I don't think we give ourselves enough credit for that. From the public policy perspective, I think it's easy to kind of root ourselves down into headlines about educational setbacks when we know that there is a good subtext that says that we are making strides in numeracy and literacy, and that we are getting to where we were pre-COVID. COVID. So there was a lot of educational gains, and we are even developing on a higher end front. More Kentuckians have advanced or post-secondary education degrees than they had several years ago. So I think we don't give ourselves enough credit for what we are doing. And we do look at the complexity of the problems and think they're intractable. But there are a lot of good solutions that are proving to work. There's a lot of good models at work, but it takes time. You know, as you know, when you create a policy, you don't get the result in the next year. It takes a while to see that come to fruition, at its full fruition. And so I think Kentucky is on a great path, and we need to give ourselves credit for our grit and our resiliency and our ability to show compassion when compassion is needed.
1: There's a particular kind of silence that you're known for.
0: Okay.
1: A guest says something combative, maybe, something half-true, something clearly meant to provoke, and for 1 or 2 seconds, you say nothing. Mm-hmm. And for about 30 years, that silence and what came after it was about as close as I think we came to having a referee. Where did that pause come from?
0: Oh,
1: was
0: wow.
1: it taught, or did you have to unlearn the instinct to fill silence? Because we sure have that.
0: We sure have that. And you are so right that instinctively we feel like we've got to fill space in whatever capacity that is. But when you are moderating a conversation, and you know this, you want to allow the conversation to breathe. I want to make sure that I've actually understood what that person has said. So sometimes that pregnant pause isn't because of something inflammatory or something that I disagree with. Sometimes it just needs to land a little longer in the gray matter for me to think, okay, I may not get to this right now, but I'm going to write something down. So that's often what you don't see off camera, is that I'm taking notes during a Kentucky Tonight or a candidate appearance or forum to say, I'm going to come back to that because I'm going to noodle over that a little bit to make sure that I formulate the right question to get to the answer that will deepen the understanding. Because I always like to think if I question it, then someone else is questioning it as well. Now, there are times, Tom, there have been some things said that I've questioned, one, whether it's truth or valid or fair, accurate, necessary. But, you know, I have learned in those moments to, as my mother would say, fix your face and also give myself some pause so that I don't actually have my mouth say what my mind is thinking. Because I have always been very conscious that my role has not been to editorialize, to provide commentary, that my role was just to concentrate on the facts and the analysis thereof and to make sure that all the different stakeholders as possible convened in one space had equal and fair time to express themselves.
1: You have done that, and that's what you're known for. And a great deal of your work at KET involved putting people who profoundly disagreed with one another around the same table and asking them to talk to each other, which seems radical to the point of almost dangerous now. What did you learn about disagreement from watching it at such close range over those years?
0: Well, one is to think through before you speak. That's the first thing. And I would hope that maybe some of the guests would have exercised that a little bit more. At times. But I always looked at a program like Kentucky Tonight is offering a platform for those who are for or against an issue to learn from each other. I mean, I can have one way of looking at an issue and think that that's absolutely right if it goes unchallenged. But until I hear the opposition, I can't formulate a stronger position and solidify that with more evidence and facts and data. And it causes, I would think, a person to get even more on their A game, to be challenged, to make sure that they can answer the criticism before it is even launched. I mean, I think what it's taught me is the art of the argument, the crafting of an argument. And I tried to maintain the civility. I've actually had to call out a couple of times when it got a little bit more heated than I would have preferred and had to say calmly, you know, let's stay on task. But I'm hoping that during all of that exchange that both of those people or however many were there learned from each other and then perhaps greater and better or more well-rounded public policy came from that discussion because other perspectives were heard. I mean, that's what Kentucky Tonight is about. It's not always for and against. Sometimes it's very nuanced in how people view a particular issue. And so it's kind of the stakeholders who have something involved, something at stake. And I'm hoping that through all those years that I did Kentucky Tonight and Bill Goodman, my predecessor before, you know, the role was to allow that conversation to freely happen so that we all learned and perhaps we had a deeper understanding of what that complex issue was about and how to move forward from that point on.
1: Television creates a particular kind of performance.
0: Mm-hmm.
1: Politicians come in practiced at it. Advocates become practiced at it.
0: Yes.
1: Even journalists do.
0: That's right.
1: Could you tell when somebody came into the set determined to perform a version of themselves rather than have an honest conversation? And could you ever get them out of that mode?
0: Sure, absolutely. Well, that happens a lot in the candidate space, right? That, you know, you can look back at any Kentucky Tonight in which we had opposing candidates, and you can see where they are going to be on very scripted message, regardless of the question that is posed, and regardless of any the many iterations of that question that is posed, that it's very hard to get a very tactical politician off message. And that can be a frustration that media have in dealing with politicians. My job was never to ambush or to demean or to poke. My job had always been to just get truth and as much as they're going to tell it. And I assumed that the audience is wise enough, intelligent enough to know when a candidate is dodging a question, that I didn't have to keep going at it to prove that I was doing my job. I would push at a certain point and maybe restate the question or go back to it after a period of time. But I assumed that the viewer had enough intelligence to pick up what that candidate was putting down or not, and that they could decide for themselves whether or not that's someone they could trust and that that's someone for whom they would vote. It was never my job to advocate for the moderator to overly insert myself into those conversations. Sometimes I let things breathe when candidates were going at it, and I thought, okay, I'm going to give this 2 minutes to let them have this exchange, because that's going to demonstrate temperament when challenged, not just by a moderator, but by the opposition. Sometimes they perceive the moderator as the opposition. Mm-hmm. But I think those things are very telling. It's not just what a candidate or a politician or an advocate says, it's how they respond in the moment, which I think can be equally informing to a viewer about whether or not that person is trustworthy and someone with whom they should vote for.
1: You should teach this stuff.
0: I don't know about all that. I still have a lot to learn.
1: Well, your career has placed you in rooms and positions, particularly earlier in your career. There weren't many black women occupying those roles in Kentucky journalism. You've received a good deal of recognition for being a trailblazer. But I'm interested in what that actually felt like.
0: Yeah.
1: Were there times when you felt you had to earn the presumption of authority in a way that some of your colleagues didn't?
0: Yeah. I said this to another journalist a few weeks back, that when I first arrived at the state capitol in 1997, you know, I was a poli-sci major and a broadcast journalism major and had a master's in organizational communication, but none of that prepared me to actually be at 700 Capitol Avenue in that grand capitol and in that environment. And I was really intimidated by it. But what I tried not to do, Tom, was to walk in and presume that anyone looked at me differently because of who I was, a woman, African American, that I assumed that they thought the best of me as I thought of them. And what I did, though, is I brought to bear a level of professionalism and how I approached them and the job that I did and the shows that I produced and the conversations that I had, whether that was on or off camera, one, to show my humanity, one, to show that there is a lot of likeness, then there are differences. I mean, I think that that's part of what what journalists do. It's not just what you see as the deliverable, whether that's the show or the podcast. Sometimes it's the conversation behind the scenes to cultivate that trust. And I worked really hard at making sure that I was viewed as someone who was trustworthy. When you told me something was off the record, I still have that and will take that to my grave, and they could count on that. And so I did feel the weight of being one of the only African-Americans at that time early on in my career to be at the state capitol in a journalism capacity. But I did not become, you know, mired by that, where I wanted to focus on performance and to show that the next thing I did was going to be the better thing and the best thing that I did. And it didn't matter whether I was black or female or not. I am proud that I have been able to maybe, quote, blaze a trail or two. And I see a lot more African-Americans and people of color trying to occupy that space, whether it's the state capital or the nation's capital. So I'm glad that there's more openings for that to occur. And I don't take a lot of credit for doing that beyond Kentucky, but I am glad to see that representative government is also represented in the truth tellers who talk about government. And I think that's really important. So I've wanted to be a representative of my family, of who I am, where I come from, of my faith, and anything else, you know, I can't take a lot of credit for. I'm just glad to have been in that space for as long as I was.
1: This question might be a little premature because you just retired, so maybe haven't thought about this yet, but I wonder if you have. And there's something kind of curious about journalism, about what we do.
0: Right.
1: For years, the professional instinct is to notice things, ask questions, pursue the next story, whatever's coming up. Can you turn it off?
0: You cannot. I mean, when I was just on vacation out of state, you know, there were things all around me thinking, oh, that would be a really good story. I mean, intellectual curiosity is part of a journalist's whole DNA. That's what drives you, is the fact that you want to know what that is, why it exists, how long, where did it come from. Instinctively, you go to the questions and you want to learn and you want to know more. So you don't become an unjournalist just because you retire from a space. I will always be a journalist. And even though I'm taking this temporary pause and I don't know what's next, I will still always carry the journalist Hippocratic Oath. You know, Robert McNeil and Jim Lehrer kind of had these Ten Commandments about how to comport yourself when you're a journalist. And one is to perceive the viewer, the listener, as intelligent as I am, and to perceive them as a good as person as I am, that you don't need to unnecessarily assail their character, that their private matters are their private matters until they interfere with the public space and the office in which they hold, and that we are not in the entertainment business, right? And I think that's a little fluttery right now about whether journalists and influencers, those lines are being muddied. But I will always be a journalist. And this pause that I take in my career is just to reset to the next thing. And who knows what that is?
1: Well, you've spent much of your career asking other people what they think, what they believe, what they want, what worries them, what they hope will happen next. So I'm going to give you one of your own questions.
0: Oh, goodness. Oh, boy.
1: At this moment in your life, Renee Shaw, what are you curious about?
0: Oh, goodness. What am I not curious about? Well, one, this is silly. It's going to seem pickleball. Like, I've never made time to do that. I tried it over the weekend. I'm not very good at it. I'm curious about some of the simple things, that I've overlooked or hadn't made time for. My family genealogy. You know, this time that I'm spending as my parents age and I'm trying to spend more time with them, you know, to sort out life's things. And so there's lots that I'm trying to unpack from my family genealogy and my ancestors who left things behind. You know, I'm really interested in curating all of those items, their journals, their recipe books, all of those things, and hopefully compiling that into something that will honor what they sacrificed so that I could have a much better life. And so I'm really curious about what I have taken for granted. And that right now is my family history and genealogy and what my ancestors left behind for me to cherish, because I haven't always done a good job of honoring that. And I hope to make amends.
1: Renee Shaw, I think I'm speaking for Kentuckians who followed you for almost 30 years that we're really looking forward to seeing where that remarkable curiosity and talent take you next.
0: Thank you, sir. I am too.
1: Thank you so much for joining us.
0: My pleasure.
1: Across Appalachia, newspapers that once chronicled public life, challenged powerful interests, and preserved a community's memory are disappearing. The few remaining papers are surviving with only a fraction of their former reporting staffs. In their essay, The Hollowing of the Appalachian Press from Pittsburgh to Birmingham, Jim Branscombe and Bill Bishop argue that this decline is more than a crisis for journalism. It's part of a larger pattern of economic extraction, population loss, and weakening public accountability across the region. And Jim Branscombe joins us now. Jim, welcome back to Eastern Standard.
2: Thanks, Tom. I'm glad to be here.
1: You begin in this essay with the story of the Mountain Eagle in Whitesburg, Kentucky, whose offices were destroyed by arson in 1974 after years of aggressive reporting on local government and the coal industry. Its publisher at the time, Tom Gish, responded by changing the paper's motto from "It Screams" to "It Still Screams." Why was that the right place to begin this larger story about the Appalachian Press?
2: What Tom and Pat Gish were doing at that newspaper was doing what the First Amendment requires that newspapers do, and that's stand as a bulwark against a bad government. You know, Thomas Jefferson's famous quote was that even though newspapers attacked him pretty viciously, he said he had a choice between government without newspapers or newspapers without government. He would take the newspapers without government because of the role that he viewed they played in keeping government accountable. And the Mountain Eagle is the right place to start because the Sunshine Open Meeting laws that exist in Kentucky today were revised in part because of what had happened to the reporting careers of Tom and Pat Gish. Tom was a Letcher County boy who graduated from University of Kentucky Journalism and was working in Frankfort as a Forest Service reporter. And when he had an opportunity to come back to Whitesburg and buy the local paper, Pat had been a reporter at the Lexington Leader, and they expected what every enterprising journalist expects, that all the meetings would be open and they would be invited in and be allowed to report, and that wasn't what happened. And the school boards and other government agencies in Whitesburg were not accustomed to having reporters present, and so they started banning them and making threats and the usual things that happened. And in 1974, the paper was burned. And why this matters is that turns out it wasn't the coal industry or the strip miners that Tom had been opposing editorially. It was local policemen who's paid some young boys to pour kerosene on the press building. And he got a very light sentence, actually never served any jail time. And then a decade or so later, this policeman runs for files to run for office. And when Ben Gish, the son of the owners, put that notice in the paper, the person resigned. So the significance is if you don't have an open local press, the arsonist sometimes runs for office and gets elected.
1: Well, the Eagle survived that overt attempt to silence it, but you suggest in the essay that the threat facing local newspapers today may be less dramatic, but maybe more difficult to resist. What's different about this quieter form of destruction?
2: The disappearance of the press just means that the basic information that people need to exercise good citizenship is just not there. And governments more and more try to get away from obeying the Sunshine Laws. A good example is the data centers. These data center agreements that county supervisors and city authorities are signing with the Silicon Valley data center people frequently require that they be kept secret. And it's only because of some enterprising reporting and local citizens' investigations that we know some of these data centers, which have enormous impact on the communities, are being planned.
1: One of the essay's central arguments is that the loss of local journalism and the economic hollowing out of Appalachian communities are not separate problems. You describe them as parts of one machine. How does population loss weaken a newspaper, and how might the loss of a newspaper, in turn, make a community's decline harder to reverse?
2: Those phenomena are all joined at the hip, Tom. When the population declines, there's less of circulation opportunity. When the population declines, probably some of the grocery stores or some of the retail operations that advertise drop their advertising. So cumulatively, the community that is losing population or facing economic decline, which needs information more than ever, is the one that has the least of it. So there's a direct connection. Economic decline and the decline of newspapers and news reporting are two connected things.
1: You know, you point out, and this was interesting to me, you point out that statewide figures, can make some Appalachian states appear relatively well-served by journalists. But when you look county by county, especially in the coal fields, the picture becomes much more alarming. What disappears when we rely on those statewide numbers?
2: Our numbers showed, Tom, that 80% of the counties without any newspaper coverage at all are tend to be in rural areas. So when we look at journalism equivalents, which a couple of organizations do, when you look at Lexington or Louisville, for example, it looks like statewide Kentucky is pretty well saturated with journalists. But you move into the mountains, and what you discover is that the papers have just disappeared. And there may be a newspaper masthead there that purports to be a newspaper, but the truth is there's no reporter behind it. It's just a website with maybe a news story pulled from social media or from a wire service account somewhere. And we call those ghost newspapers.
1: What distinguishes a living local newspaper, those that are left, from a ghost paper?
2: Actually having a reporter on the ground who does go to school board meetings and county government meetings and presents the information that doesn't otherwise get reported. You know, a local newspaper will do something that doesn't otherwise get reported. If your neighbor gets indicted, a good newspaper, a local newspaper will report your neighbor and stand against the complaints it gets. And that simply doesn't happen in a place where her information is controlled by government agencies.
1: Well, can a publication still look familiar to readers, the same name, same masthead, maybe even the same delivery schedule, while no longer performing the essential work of journalism?
2: That's one of the downsides of the internet and websites, Tom, is you can put up a masthead and pretend to be a newspaper based in a local county and take advertising and report the temperature and the weather from a wire service or some other outfit. And truth be told, there's no reporter whatsoever based in the local area to report on the vital things that all of us won't report it on.
1: You draw a parallel between newspaper chains and hedge funds buying up local papers and absentee corporations extracting coal and other wealth out of Appalachia. What do you believe that comparison can help us understand?
2: The hedge funds and private equity buy up assets and lay off employees and extract the money that's and capital that's present in the business. And the same thing happens when the monopoly press in the country takes over newspapers. They lay off a large percentage of the staff and take a lot of the capital that's there and leave the local paper with very limited number of staff or, in some cases, not at all, and become a coast newspaper.
1: The essay cites evidence that communities without adequate news coverage might face higher public borrowing costs and a weaker deterrence against corruption. In other words, the disappearance of journalism can carry a measurable financial and government cost. Should local journalism be understood as a form of civic infrastructure, something comparable, let's say, in principle anyway, to a library, a road, or maybe a public utility?
2: That's exactly what our data in the article showed, Tom. The economic studies have been done, and the communities that don't have a newspaper pay a higher cost on municipal bonds. They pay a higher interest rate and have less favorable terms. And that applies across a broad spectrum of community health and the local economic business that the government conducts. So the newspaper is a vital part of good civic behavior.
1: You write that understaffing can cause the mountains to be portrayed primarily as a place where things go wrong. And I think this is going to resonate with a lot of folks. Is the loss of local journalism also a loss of a community's ability to describe itself properly?
2: Yes, that's the other thing that dramatic and very, very concerning, Tom. It's easy to do crime reporting because the police are always usually helpful in reporting what their officers have done. So the crime reporting is the easiest thing a newspaper can do, and most young journalists cut their teeth at reporting on the police and the courts. And so that becomes, in a lot of communities with a limited number of reporters, that becomes the news. So you read all about the car wrecks and the robberies and almost nothing about what else is going on in the community. So it's a part of what's been going on for centuries or more to depict the Appalachian region as an area of people that don't behave well.
1: Well, we know that there are some pretty encouraging experiments going on out there. In fact, WEKU is involved in some of this, things like nonprofit newsrooms, public media collaborations, community efforts to purchase newspapers from chains. And you use the term replanting, putting a local news institution back into local hands. What would successful replanting look like in a small Appalachian county?
2: A good example is what's happened in with the Woodford News. A newspaper could be become a nonprofit and operate under the terms of nonprofit status and hire reporters and prove out a new model. The Appalachian Funders Network, along with the MacArthur Foundation, have done some innovative thinking about what can happen if there isn't a local newspaper or a local news reporting entities, and thinking through how the governments can be more favorable through tax policies or otherwise, and allow a newspaper to operate as a non-profit rather than a profitable enterprise.
1: So to sum up, Jim, what can we reasonably expect to happen in our community when nobody is watching and reporting on civic affairs, on schools, on social life, and of course on crime?
2: I think we can expect less responsive government. You know, Kentucky's had an interesting history in this. You know, Brandeis was a Supreme Court justice who coined the term sunshine. He called sunshine a disinfectant, and having a First Amendment that works and having a newspaper that can report on the local government is key to opportunity to have not only good government, but good citizenship. And you know, it's encouraging that there's so much good thinking going on and funding is becoming available to rethink how we do news in 21st century when we have so much disinformation or misinformation that's been reported in social media. Having an independent press, whether it's for-profit or non-profit, makes a lot of difference in the kind of governments we're going to have going forward.
1: Jim Branscombe is the co-author with Bill Bishop of The Hollowing of the Appalachian Press from Pittsburgh to Birmingham. And given our time limitation here, we only skim the surface of this piece. It's really in-depth and interesting, and you can read the essay in full on Substack. You'll find a direct link on our homepage, eswek.org. Jim Branscombe, thank you for joining us.
2: My pleasure, Tom. Thank you.
1: I'm Tom Martin, and you're listening to Eastern Standard. And if you just joined us earlier in the hour, I talked with Renee Shaw about her retirement from KET and how she maintained a solid reputation for neutrality as a moderator of discussions with officials and leaders who often disagreed on policies and issues. And journalist James Branscombe walked us through his latest article about what's happened to local newspapers across Appalachia and why it matters. If you'd like to listen, you'll find those segments on our homepage at esweku.org. Lexington is about to underscore the unity in community with a couple of events. There's a Hands Across event set for Friday. Organizers hope to line up people from Versailles Road through downtown and out Winchester Road, with everybody linking hands at 12:15 and again at 12:45 in a show of unity. Then, on Saturday, August 29th, Lexington-born jazz trumpeter, vocalist, composer, and educator Michael Cruz returns home from New York for a concert at the Isaac Murphy Memorial Art Garden. The evening is being called A Great Day in Lexington, inspired by the iconic 1958 photograph A Great Day in Harlem, which brought together 57 prominent jazz musicians. Joining us to talk about it are Jim Embry, community organizer, cultural activist, and co-founder of the Isaac Murphy Memorial Art Garden, and Michael Cruz, whose homecoming is the musical centerpiece for the evening. Welcome to you both.
3: Thank you, Tom. Thank you.
4: Heaven.
1: So, Jim, what are you inviting people to become part of on August 29th, and what did the photograph A Great Day in Harlem suggest as a model?
3: Okay. Thank you, Tom, so much. Again, as you mentioned, as the founder of the Murphy Art Garden and one of the board members of Phoenix Rising, Lex, we've had for the last 5 years this incredible Jazz from the Front Porch series right there again at the Art Garden, which is the home foundation of this incredible jockey, Isaac Murphy, and his wife, Lucy. And there are all kinds of reports in the paper about them being quite the socialites in Lexington, having parties around the racing, hosting weddings for their friends who were jockeys and whatever else. And they always played music in the 1890s. So this is the fifth year. We've had Michael here before. A month or two ago, it was simply a jazz series featuring Michael Cruz. Then it became, the thought became, well, let's honor people who aren't simply deceased or your elders. Let's also honor and recognize, like Michael, young people. It became a Michael Cruz homecoming. The mayor is writing a proclamation. She'll be there. We've invited Senator Reginald Thomas and Representative George Brown. They're writing something. We've got some things coming in from Michael's alma mater, UC School of Music. We've got Visit Lex and Kingland's bringing out a big display of Black folk in the horse industry. And then we thought, like, wow, we're having the mayor there, people there from Keeneland, Visit Lex, and whatever else. Let's have a photo op. And what better historical, wonderful examples you mentioned of the great day in Harlem to emulate than what we can do here, where we're inviting in, again, not just musicians and artists and public officials, but the whole community. And then, of course, we understand what happened where our wonderful sacred place of Charles Young Park, of the East End Day, that terrible, unimaginable possibility of shooting occurred. So now, with the mayor's blessing and the blessing of many people, divine karama, it's also becoming a day of restoring civility, a day of restoring peace, a day of healing. So it's become all of that right now. Mm-hmm. And we're just thankful that Michael speak about his contribution to all of that.
1: Well, Michael, I'm going to give our listeners a little bit of background on you for those who are not familiar with you. A lot of us are. But for those who are not, Michael comes from quite a rich musical background. It spans a century and includes notable Kentucky gospel groups like the Brooks Sisters, the Raglan Brothers. He studied under his uncle Charles Quillings, who also taught jazz pianist Les McCann. He went on to the UC Conservatory of Music, as Jim mentioned, and has shared stages with legendary acts like Roy Hargrove and the Charles Mingus Big Band, played on Broadway productions, and recorded with a diverse range of artists. And that's where Michael and I have a bit of a musical connection of our own. Michael performed on a recording by the Patrick McNeese Band that I was a member of at the time. And here's a portion of The Dream. It's from the album The Purple Door, featuring Michael.

0: That's Michael Cruz on trumpet performing The Dream with the Patrick McNeese Band. Michael, your Lexington story includes Chester Grundy, who created opportunities for young people here to encounter major artists, including, in your case, none other than Wynton Marsalis. How important was Chester in opening that musical world to you?
1: Chester was definitely the key to opening everything that I could think of musically. I owe him a great deal, because if it wasn't for Chester, I wouldn't have been able to go backstage and meet Wynton for the first time. And then I later on got to meet him again in Eastern Kentucky University at their Performing Arts Center. It just changed my life being around him, hearing his sound, his music, and then the meeting him backstage and the humility of the music. Those two moments were the defining moments that I was like, yeah, I want to do this in life. I want to continue to press on and do music. And also hearing my great uncle. I mean, he was everything in the music in Lexington, Kentucky. And so I'm so grateful for him.
0: And you're talking to us right now from the Lincoln Center, is that correct?
1: Not at the moment. I'm in Harlem. But yes, I do a lot of work at the Lincoln Center. I play a lot at Disney's Club. Also work in education at Jazz at Lincoln Center, where we service all the five boroughs in New York. Also doing stuff with Christian McBride over at Jazz House Kids, and also doing stuff with the Louis Armstrong House Museum, which has been a total honor and dream as a Duke community outreach, and then also perform over there as an artist.
0: Jim, why is the Isaac Murphy Memorial Art Garden the right setting for this event? What becomes visible when Lexington's histories of music, horses, neighborhoods, and community life are all placed alongside one another?
2: Well, it's the right place for, you know, a variety of reasons. You know, the East End was, after the Civil War, was one of those locations that African Americans who were then emancipated settled in the East End, and they created community. They created churches, you know, businesses, restaurants, healthcare, created community right there in the East End. So it has that kind of a history. And in the development, because we'd already, as you know, been racing in Lexington on Main Street, okay? And the folks said, well, we got to get off of Main Street, and where can we go and have a horse track? Well, that was the East End at the old Kentucky racetrack. So within that milieu of building community, of course, you want to build social life, you want to build musical life. And then in the East End, what you call that old Dewey Street, is what arose as this Black business entertainment district.
1: When I came here, my great-grandfather was there too.
2: Yeah. When I came here in 67, Tom, there were like seven clubs, okay, on Dewey Street. One called the Hurricane Club, where all kind of Duke Madison, you know, Slim Jackson, Marshall Jones, and whatever else were playing. And of course, the Lyric was there as well, along with the local clubs. And the Lyric, as you know, has hosted all kinds of Black cultural talent. So, and also because, again, the site that we have established, the Murphy Art Garden, named for Isaac Murphy and his wife, Lucy. And Memorial meant the whole community of people that made it possible, people like Isaac, to be on the horse. Women who sold the silks, made the saddles, people who baled the hay, who groomed the horses. It was all the community. And our wonderful dear friend, LaVon Williams, has carved pieces in the art garden now that symbolize the community. But again, Isaac and Lucy owned a big two-story called mansion there on the site now of the art garden that overlooked the old racetrack. And they were written up often as being quite the socialites, and oftentimes would host parties around racing, weddings, receptions. They played music, and we have the actual news articles describing what they were playing and what individuals played for them. So it's right for those reasons. Also, we've been involved at the Art Garden since 2006 as a way to use the Art Garden with young people and art and music and amphitheater. Les McCann, as you know, Tom, used to live right there on the East End, mm-hmm, off of 4th Street. And many people, again, the East End was this thriving, flourishing, safe neighborhood. So the Art Garden has been, again, created to help restore a sense of safety, civility, restoration. And the Art Garden has changed the entire city. Back when we formed the Art Garden, there were no faces of Black folk in a public image, okay, until the Art Garden and these wonderful art pieces featuring Murphy.
0: Michael, what does it mean to you to come back to Lexington for this event?
1: Means a great deal because my family, my great grandfather, he lived on the house on Dewey's. Also, my great great grandfather was also a club owner in Lexington and a bootlegger. Can't really talk too deep on that one, but he lived over on Ohio Avenue, and all my family they went to First African right there on and it means a great deal to come back to the community that has poured into me to allow me to be the person that I am, to allow me to go on and play all over the world. I'm scheduled to go to many different countries this year and be able to play this trumpet, this horn that, when I first heard my great uncle Charles Quillens play, I was like, that's it. That's what I want to do. That sound, that passion that he had. And I still have his trumpet right behind me here in Harlem. And it's significant because I live in Harlem. I'm living about a block away from where the actual Great Day in Harlem photo was shot.
0: Oh, no kidding.
1: I live on 127th and Fifth Ave. That's on 126th and Fifth. And so I can get there in 2 minutes. So it's a very significant reason. I want to come back and bring the community and everybody together and say, hey, this is a time for us to come together and be a part of the music and share love and be about East End and also Lexington as a whole.
0: Okay, Jim, when should people get there and what can they expect during the evening?
2: The concert runs from 6 to 8. But because of the photograph we're doing and Mayor Gorton's timing, we're saying about 5:45, folks should begin to gather, but who want to be in the photograph. And at about 6 p.m. sharp, we're going to be assembling everybody that's there. Well, welcome to be in the photograph. And then at about 6:05, the mayor will read her proclamation, and then we'll have a few other readings from people. And then at about 6:15, 6:20, it's going to be Michael music time, and then we'll run probably into about 8:15.
0: All right, this community organizer and cultural activist, Jim Embry. He's co-founder of the Isaac Murphy Memorial Art Garden and Lexington-born jazz trumpeter, vocalist, composer, and educator Michael Cruz. A Great Day in Lexington takes place Saturday, August 29th at the Isaac Murphy Memorial Art Garden. The community photograph, as Jim just said, begins at 6 p.m., followed by recognitions and then music from Michael. Thank you both for joining us, and we'll see you on the 29th.
2: Thank you. Thank you. Thank you. Love y'all.
0: In next week's edition of Eastern Standard, Bill Goodman and primary care physician Jeff Fox will debut their new series, Healthy Aging. Their guest is Dana Smith, who reports and writes for the New York Times about all kinds of things having to do with getting on in the years.
3: When you talk to kind of the really out there longevity scientists, they say, oh, everyone can live to 120. And I think very few people actually want to do that. They just, want to be as healthy as they can be for as long as possible.
0: And some best ways to accomplish that.
3: Exercises really just seems to be the number one thing that I hear over and over again from scientists and doctors of just the best thing that you can do for your health long term.
0: Lots of ground to cover as this series moves forward, from whether to be wary of the boom in brain health supplements and some ways to cut your risk of stroke, dementia, and depression, to ways millennials now in their 40s can plan ahead for the inevitable stuff that comes with aging. Bill and Jeff have lots more ideas for their new Eastern Standard series, Healthy Aging, starting with next week's edition, and yours are more than welcome. Just type aging in the subject line and send it to es@eku.edu. Also next week, the remarkable story of Emily Hackney, born into a Pentecostal family and church in the mountain town of Tazewell, Virginia. Thing about Emily is, she's an achiever.
4: I actually got into Harvard. It was so surreal, it almost didn't have meaning until I actually experienced it for myself.
0: We'll talk with Emily Hackney about her New York Times best-selling memoir, All That's Unseen. And Louisville attorney Brian Hera will take us into the pages of his book, Bourbon Justice: How Whiskey Law Shaped America. Thanks for joining us. Eastern Standard is produced by WEKU and Dynamics Productions. Mike Savage, executive producer. Neil Kesterson, sound designer and technical director. Ella Fitzgeraldine, studio dog. We're on the WEKU, Apple, Spotify, and NPR apps. 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I'm Tom Martin. 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
7: With entire communities destroyed by Nepal's glacier tsunami.
8: Where my family used to live, like my mom, my dad, my wife, and everyone used to live, there's nothing there. I was married like 2 months ago.
7: Rescuers struggle to reach survivors after flash floods kill more than 380 people. Also in the newsroom with me, Janat Jalil, the convicted war criminal Ratko Mladic, known as the Butcher of Bosnia for the mass killings he oversaw in the 1990s, dies in a UN prison.
9: For me, the death of Ratko Mladic does not bring closure because the people who were killed in Srebrenica cannot come back.
7: And?
10: I've drawn lots of dots since I was a child. Dots are a symbol of the world, the cosmos. The earth is a dot. The moon, the sun, the stars, you and me, we are dots.
7: We look back on the life of the acclaimed Japanese artist Yayoi Kusama, who has died at the age of 97. That's after this bulletin.
11: BBC News with Sue Montgomery. As the search for survivors of Wednesday's catastrophic floods continues in northern Nepal and Tibet, officials have warned there's a threat of more flooding from a newly formed lake upstream. Nearly 400 people are confirmed to have died in Nepal, but more than 800 remain missing. Mona Sherpa, the Nepal country director for the charity CARE, says some of the worst affected areas were also hit by an earthquake in 2015.
12: One area where 250 households were residing, it is completely swept away by the flood. And unfortunately, this was resettled houses to those who were affected by the earthquake. So that's why, along with the immediate support, we must start having a long-term plan.
11: The former Bosnian Serb military leader Ratko Mladic has died. The 84-year-old was serving a life sentence in The Hague for genocide and crimes against humanity committed during the early 1990s. Alice Adderley looks back at his reputation as the Butcher of Bosnia.
13: Ratko Mladic will always be linked to the gravest atrocities of the Bosnian War, the worst seen in Europe since World War II. He led the Bosnian Serb army, overseeing the siege of the capital, Sarajevo, in which at least 11,000 people were killed. Along with his political ally, Radovan Karadzic, Mladic symbolised the Serb campaign of ethnic cleansing of Croats and Muslims. Motivated by Serbian nationalism, he was fanatical in pursuing its goals.
11: European football's governing body is preparing a criminal complaint against the FIFA president Gianni Infantino. In court documents submitted in the United States, UEFA says Mr. Infantino tried to enrich himself and private investors through his failed plan to sell off stakes in tournaments, including the World Cup. More from Adam Wilde.
14: countries. Now, this application has been made in the United States, where FIFA has a lot of businesses. They say the secretive structuring, valuation, financing and marketing inflicted direct and concrete injury on FIFA's reputation, governance, authority and commercial relationships to the detriment of FIFA, as well as its 211 members, including UEFA's 55 member associations. So this is a significant escalation and a surprise one at that.
11: President Trump has signed an executive order to rename Lake Ontario as Lake America. He said most of the lake, including its deepest parts, is in U.S. territory. Lake Ontario borders the Canadian province of the same name and the U.S. state of New York. Mr. Trump's order follows the collapse of trade talks between the U.S. and Canada amid bitter recrimination. BBC News. A group of 100 tech firms, including Microsoft and Google, are calling on countries and organizations to strengthen their cyber defenses against artificial intelligence before it's too late. The firms, which also include the AI companies Anthropic and OpenAI, say cyber attacks enabled by AI will become more widespread and sophisticated in a matter of months, and current security measures won't be enough. The Zambian opposition leader Brian Mundubile, who'd gone into hiding after disputing the recent presidential election result, is in police custody after President Hakainde Hichilema put pressure on the United Nations in Lusaka to hand him over. More details from Wahiga Mwaura.
15: Brian Mundubile and his running mate Makebi Zulu have handed themselves over to police for questioning over alleged threats to national security. The development comes amid growing political tensions following Zambia's disputed presidential election earlier this month. President Hakainde Hichilema was declared the winner of that election with about 60% of the vote, but Mundubile has rejected the result and said he would challenge it. The opposition has also accused authorities of using security agencies to put pressure on its leaders, allegations the government

0: 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And from the estate of Joan B. Kroc, whose bequest serves as an enduring investment in the future of public radio and seeks to help NPR be the model for high-quality journalism in the 21st century.
1: It's 3:58. Good afternoon. I'm Brian Burkhardt. Thanks for joining us for All Things Considered on 88.9 WEKU, Lexington's choice for NPR. Headline news is in about 2 minutes. We have WEKU news in 5 minutes. Looking at our forecast for northern, central, and eastern Kentucky, mostly clear skies are expected overnight tonight, with lows in the mid-60s. Tomorrow, a clear, sunny day, highs in the mid-80s. Tomorrow night, more clear skies, lows again in the lower 60s. And on Saturday, another sunny day with highs in the upper 80s. Right now in Lexington, partly cloudy and 84 degrees. In Maysville, cloudy and 84 degrees as well. In Hazard, mostly cloudy and 84 degrees. This is 88.9 WEKU. We are Lexington's choice for NPR. WEKU Richmond Lexington, WEKH Hazard, WEKC Corbin, WEKP Pineville, and WEKM Maysville. We're also heard on W245 AS Barberville, W294 BG Frankfort, W242 BR Harlan, W273 AY Middlesboro, and W236 AY Pikeville. It's 4 o'clock.
2: They were just seeking for help, but there were no place to land, even no place to drop for the rescue.
3: Flash flooding on the border of Nepal and Tibet has left hundreds dead and many more missing.
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3: I'm Elsa Chang.
4: And I'm Adrian Florido. In July, ICE recorded the highest monthly arrest total in the agency's history.
5: What we're seeing is an expansion in all of the different ways that ICE is detaining people.
3: Also, federal data shows that more than three quarters of all wildfires in the U.S. are caused by people.
6: Your car, your lawnmower, a campfire, a downed power line in a new subdivision, those can all be drivers of wildfire ignitions.
4: Also, have you ever thought about adopting a pet that might outlive you? You should consider a desert tortoise.
3: Now news.
7: Live from NPR News, I'm Lakshmi Singh. NPR has learned that the purpose of CIA Chief John Ratcliffe's visit to the Russian capital this week was to warn the government against attacking NATO allies. A U.S. official tells NPR's Tom Bowman that Ratcliffe also said that the U.S. had conclusive evidence that Russia was providing intelligence to Iran. Russia has been sending drones into NATO countries, with one NATO official not authorized to speak publicly telling NPR it appears Russia is testing air defenses. Speaking at the White House today, President Trump downplayed the trip, saying that Russian President Vladimir Putin will not attack NATO territory. Ratko Mladic, the butcher of Bosnia, has died at the age of 84 while serving a life sentence for genocide, war crimes, and crimes against humanity, including the 1995 Srebrenica massacre. Tom Jelton, a former NPR correspondent who covered the Bosnian War, reflects on Mladic's death and the enduring legacy of his wartime crimes.
8: General Ratko Mladic was the number one war criminal of the Bosnian War. He was responsible for the murder of more than 7,000 Muslim men and boys in the town of Srebrenica in 1995. It was a mass execution. The men and boys were tied up, blindfolded, and marched to the edge of open pits where they were shot. Bone by bone, their bodies were eventually exhumed and identified. Srebrenica was a Muslim enclave in territory Serb nationalists claimed as their own. When his army entered the town, Mladic announced, "We present this city to the Serbian people as a gift." In 2011, he was captured. He died at 84. Tom Jelton for NPR News.
7: President Trump is escalating his tariff war with Canada, and both countries are raising tariffs on each other. But Trump's latest move is renaming Lake Ontario, which sits between New York and Canada, to Lake America. More from NPR's Deepa Shivaram.
9: Trump signed an executive order directing the federal government to rename the smallest of the Great Lakes. He made a similar move last year, renaming the Gulf of Mexico.
10: We have a gulf and we have a lake. Now all we need is an ocean.
9: The change comes after trade talks broke down and Trump announced that he would impose a 50% tariff on some Canadian goods, escalating a trade war with the U.S.'s longtime ally. Canada issued counter tariffs in response. Tariffs are likely to raise the cost of goods for Americans that are already high due to the war with Iran, and it's becoming an issue for some Republicans in tight election fights this year. Deepa Shivaram, NPR News.
7: The jury's now deliberating whether Massachusetts defendant Lindsay Clancy should be held criminally responsible for killing her three young children in 2023 or sent to a state mental health facility. It's NPR News.
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12: It's 4:04, live from the 88.9 WEKU newsroom. I'm Brian Burkhart. The Kentucky Public Service Commission says that it will investigate the rising cost of electricity and gas for the state's residential customers. Curtis Tate has these details.
13: The Kentucky PSC Wednesday launched an investigation that includes all of the state's regulated electric utilities and its five largest gas utilities. The commission noted a nearly 22% increase in residential electricity costs from 2020 to 2025. The regulator has approved rate increases for most Kentucky electricity customers this year. It plans to convene a technical conference next year to examine the issues. Interested parties are instructed to file their initial comments by September 30th. Data center proposals and their effects on electricity costs have become a public concern statewide. The PSC is involved in the process by approving or rejecting data center electricity contracts. I'm Curtis Tate in Richmond.
12: Meta has agreed to pay $17 billion and add child safety measures to its platforms to end a landmark trial over teen social media addiction. Attorney General Russell Coleman says Kentucky will get $358 million of that settlement. Coleman was one of the attorneys general leading the multi-state coalition. He hasn't just sued Meta, he's also going after TikTok and Roblox in state court.
14: What we accomplish will protect an entire generation, and we're not stopping with just Meta. We'll use this landmark settlement to help make other social media platforms safer because every child deserves an internet where safety comes before profit.
12: As part of the settlement, Meta agreed to add various child safety measures that would limit overuse of the platform and give parents more control. Right now in Lexington, partly to mostly cloudy with highs around 84 degrees. It's 4:06. This is WEKU.
3: 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I'm Elsa Chang in Culver City, California.
4: And I'm Adrian Florido in Washington. Hundreds are dead and many, many more are missing after catastrophic flash flooding that began along the Tibet-Nepal border.
2: Nothing is visible. No houses, no roads. No-

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2: It's just before 6 o'clock. I'm Brian Burkhart. This is 88.9 WEKU. 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Looking at our forecast for northern, central, and eastern Kentucky, mostly clear skies overnight tonight, our lows in the mid-60s. Tomorrow, a clear sunny day with highs in the mid-80s. Tomorrow night, more clear skies, lows in the lower 60s. And on Saturday, we have another sunny day with highs in the upper 80s. Right now in Lexington, partly cloudy and 82 degrees. Mostly sunny in Maysville, 82 degrees there. And in Hazard, partly cloudy and 81. This is WEKU Richmond Lexington, WEKH Hazard, WEKC Corbin, WEKP Pineville, and WEKM Maysville. It's 6 o'clock.
3: They were just seeking for help, but there was no place to land, even no place to drop for the rescue.
4: Flash flooding on the border of Nepal and Tibet has left hundreds dead and many more missing.
0: For Thursday, August 27th, this is All Things Considered from NPR News.
4: I'm Elsa Chang.
0: And I'm Adrian Florido. In July, ICE recorded the highest monthly arrest total in the agency's history.
5: What we're seeing is an expansion in all of the different ways that ICE is detaining people.
4: Also, federal data shows that more than three quarters of all wildfires in the U.S. are caused by people.
6: Your car, your lawnmower, a campfire, a downed power line in a new subdivision, those can all be drivers of wildfire ignitions.
0: Also, have you ever thought about adopting a pet that might outlive you? You should consider a desert tortoise.
4: Now news.
7: Live from NPR News in Washington, I'm Ryland Barton. President Trump is offering assurances that Russian leader Vladimir Putin won't wage a military operation on a NATO country. Trump spoke following a visit by his CIA director to Moscow, as NPR's Greg Myrie reports.
8: President Trump was asked if President Putin might be considering additional military action in Europe.
9: I've had good talks with him. He's not going to be attacking a NATO territory.
8: CIA Director John Ratcliffe made an unannounced trip to Moscow on Tuesday, igniting speculation about the reason for his visit. The CIA has declined to comment. However, a U.S. official said Ratcliffe warned Russia against attacking NATO countries. The CIA chief also told the Russians the U.S. has conclusive evidence Russia is providing intelligence to Iran. The U.S. official was not authorized to discuss the matter publicly and spoke on condition of anonymity. Greg Myrie, NPR News, Washington.
7: The FDA today approved new versions of the two most commonly used COVID-19 vaccines. NPR's Rob Stein has the story.
10: The FDA approved updated versions of the COVID vaccines made by Moderna, Pfizer-BioNTech, and Novavax. The vaccines are designed to protect people against the most common subvariant, known as XFG. The shots were approved for anyone ages 65 and older, and for children and younger adults with at least one health problem that puts them at risk for serious complications from the virus. Nevertheless, the American Academy of Pediatrics still recommends very young children, those 6 to 24 months, continue getting vaccinated every year. The new vaccines should start to become available within days. Rob Stein, NPR News.
7: Mortgage rates are holding steady around their highest levels in a year. That's driven in part by high yields in the bond market. NPR's Stephen Bisaha reports bond traders are looking for signs from the Federal Reserve about the government's plans to fight inflation.
11: The average 30-year fixed-rate mortgage is 6.66%, according to Freddie Mac. Mortgage rates are largely influenced by the bond market, which has been shaken over concerns about government debt and inflation. That's why bond traders will be watching new Fed Chair Kevin Warsh's speech Friday in Jackson Hole, Wyoming, closely.
12: You know, it's early in the morning, but everyone will have their popcorn out to watch.
11: Jeff DeGurian is loanDepot's chief investment officer.
12: They want to see, hey, if inflation ticks back up again like everyone's worried about, what are you going to do?
11: The Fed's preferred inflation gauge showed prices rose at an annual rate of 3.7% in July. Stephen Bisaha, NPR News.
7: A new study suggests El Niño events have intensified over the past 40 years due to human-caused climate change. El Niños are now more than 36% stronger than before the industrial age, with a 16% increase in the last 40 years based on measurements from coral in the Galapagos Islands. It's NPR.
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2: It's 6:04. Good evening. Thanks for joining us at 88.9 WEKU. I'm Brian Burkhart. Valvoline Global Operations is moving its headquarters from Lexington to Cincinnati. Shepard Snyder has more on the story.
14: A release from Valvoline Global earlier this week says its new headquarters are meant to house its executive leadership closer to its largest production facility, with space for 120 employees. Its American operations, meanwhile, will stay headquartered in Lexington. More than 400 employees will continue working in the city. The company manufactures motor oil and other lubricants for vehicles. It's been headquartered in Lexington since 2017. An email to WEKU clarifies Valvoline Incorporated, which operates as a separate company with different leadership, is not relocating from Lexington. It manages quick lube businesses across the U.S. and Canada. The new Cincinnati headquarters is expected to open next spring. I'm Shepard Snyder in Lexington.
2: The Legislative Assembly gave $1.5 million to Manchester in Clay County to help move the city and the garage to a new building. Mayor Steve Collins says the city garage needs to be moved from its location near Rawlings and Stinton Park.
15: Unfortunately, our city garage looks horrible. It's nasty. It's old. It has stuff laying everywhere because we have nowhere to store anything. The main goal to move this garage is to expand our park. The second reason we want to move, because it gives us the room that we need to function.
2: The city's water department will also move to the new location, old US 421, which will be outfitted with a drive-through payment window. Renovations are expected to start this week, and the move should be completed by the spring. Looking at our forecast right now in Lexington, partly cloudy and 82 degrees, mostly sunny in Maysville, 82 degrees there, and partly cloudy in Hazard, 81 degrees there. It's 6:06.
4: This is All Things Considered. I'm Elsa Chang in Culver City, California.
0: And I'm Adrian Florido in Washington. Hundreds are dead and many, many more are missing after catastrophic flash flooding that began along the Tibet-Nepal border.
16: Nothing is visible. No houses, no roads, no any greenery in those area, and no blue water. Now it's muddy water now.
4: Andy Tapa is one of the rescuers now trying to get to as many survivors as he can. He's a charter and rescue pilot for a helicopter company in Nepal. And in 20 or so flights over the last 2 days, he shot some video and shared that video with us.
0: In one video, a person sits covered in mud on the side of a hill alone. In another, rescue workers pull a man with a wound on his leg out of the helicopter and onto a stretcher.
16: We saw many people stuck in the middle of the mud. Half of the body were just inside the mud and they were just seeking for help. But there were no place to land, even no place to drop for the rescue.
0: Tapa said he was able to find survivors in some accessible parts of the mountainous region, though many people were in bad shape.
16: Personally, for me, I've evacuated more than 120 people. They are muddy, like in their face, in their legs, might be body scratch, hand broken, leg broken, and the terrified, you know, unable to speak.
17: But he did tell us about one man who was able to talk with him.
16: He had 10 people in the family, out of which he lost 9 in front of his eye.
17: Tapa has been flying the most critically injured people to Kathmandu, Nepal's capital, and the rest to a closer staging area. But there are still many more stranded.
0: Today, he said he had to leave several hundred people sheltering in a tunnel. The weather got too bad to fly.
16: But they are very

0: Coming up,
1: I ship more of my corn dog mix to Canada than we use here in the United States.
0: There really is an economy for everything, even corn dogs. But first, let's do the numbers. The Dow Jones Industrial Average added 105 points, 0.2%, to finish at 53,569. The Nasdaq surged 411 points, 1.6%, to close at 26,541. And the S&P 500 found 55 points, 0.7%, ending at 7,730. Samantha Fields reported on chipmaker NVIDIA. Shares climbed 8.7%. Meanwhile, Salesforce announced an expanded partnership with Anthropic on Wednesday. Salesforce soared 22.6%. Bonds fell. The yield on the 10-year T-note rose to 4.67%. 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

0: It's been 100 years since Route 66 officially became part of the federal highway system. It eventually became the first fully paved transcontinental highway in the U.S. We're traveling the Mother Road this week and checking in with some businesses along the way. Yesterday, we stopped by a New Mexico motel. Today, we're grabbing a bite to eat.
1: Hello, I'm Josh Waldmeier, the third generation owner here at the Cozy Dog Drive-In in Springfield, Illinois, and we're 205 miles south from the start of Route 66. My grandfather opened this establishment when he got out of the military service back in 1946. Of course, I grew up in the restaurant, but after I graduated high school, I went out in the private sector and tried to see what I could do. And I came back probably about 8 years or so later, around 2006, decided to see if my mom needed any help. It felt good, so I decided to stay around and ended up taking over in 2013. This year, in particular, with the Route 66 100th Centennial, we are seeing a huge increase in traffic, and some of our sales are up to almost 30%. We have people come from all over the world, from Italy, Germany, Australia, Japan. Actually, when I was setting up for this interview with you, I had some Germans come in that I was talking to and taking pictures with. I've put a new t-shirt order in each month, and I'm still running out of sizes before I can get the next order in. Yes, our prices have gone up. At the beginning of this year, we experienced an increase on our hot dogs. They went up almost 15%. Which probably came out to close to almost a nickel. But yeah, it's when you sell hundreds of thousands of them, it adds up. I don't know if I'm the number one exporter of corn dog mix, but I can tell you for sure that I ship more of my corn dog mix out to Canada than we use here in the United States. My history with dealing with shipping to Canada, it's changed in the last 15 years on what you have to go through to get the stuff in and out. I've already shipped everything I'm going to ship this year to Canada, so we're all set and okay till next year. So we'll just have to wait and see what the world decides to do next year. I think my grandfather would be very pleased with how I've handled Cozy Dog and continued the business. I was fortunate enough to know my grandfather before he passed, so I have very fond memories of him telling me about business and how to treat people and just the things you need to do to keep a business going and just make people happy in the world. Us Waldmeiers, we just trudge through and we make it happen.
0: That's Josh Waldmeier carrying on his grandfather's legacy at the Cozy Dog Drive-In in Springfield, Illinois. Have a Route 66 business you think should be on our list? 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
0: This final note on the way out today, saw this in the Washington Post. The cost of higher education, like a lot of other things, has been ballooning in the last couple decades. The average cost of college in the U.S., according to the Education Data Initiative, is more than $38,000 a year. So now more schools are offering three-year degrees. At least 70 schools in the U.S. offer or are considering offering shorter paths to graduation in hopes of sending students into the workforce earlier and with less debt. Our daily production team includes Andy Corbin, Mika Ellison, Maria Hollenhorst, Sarah Leeson, Sean McHenry, and Sophia Terenzio. Will Story is the supervising senior producer, and I'm Kristen Schwab. We'll see you here tomorrow. This is APM.
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6: 40 trillion is a big number. As you know, it's a 40 followed by 12 zeros. It's like roughly how many feet to Pluto and back, depending on where the Earth and Pluto are. Does that help? Probably not. It's how much debt the United States has, which averages out to about $116,000 per American and counting on the next Today Explained.
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7: In the grand scheme of things, no, $17 billion is arguably not a lot of money for Meta because they made $200 billion in revenue last year. But they're potentially on the hook for a lot more because they face thousands of more lawsuits.
8: I'm Michael Barbaro. That's coming up on The Daily from The New York Times.
3: The Daily. After these headlines.
9: From NPR News in Washington, I'm Ryland Barton. Federal investigators say the White House construction contributed to radio problems that kept air traffic controllers from hearing the calls warning that President Trump's helicopter was getting ready to take off when they cleared a jet to take off nearby earlier this month. Air traffic controllers and Marine One pilots met the week before the incident near Reagan National Airport in D.C. to discuss problems with the tower not receiving the standard 3-minute warning call ahead of Marine One flights. A federal judge heard arguments today over the Kennedy Center board's efforts to put President Trump's name back up at the arts complex in Washington, D.C. NPR's Anastasia Tsiolkas has more.
10: The Kennedy Center board wants to add President Trump's name on the entryway of the center. Is that fundamentally the same as renaming it, or is it something different? Lawyers for the plaintiff, Representative Joyce Beatty, Democrat of Ohio, say Judge Christopher R. Cooper has already ruled that the board does not have the right to rename the living memorial to President John F. Kennedy. Department of Justice lawyers representing President Trump and other members of the board argue adding another line of signage to the entryway thanking Trump for his planned renovation of the complex is not changing the institution's name. It's not clear yet when Cooper will make a ruling. Anastasia Tsoukas, NPR News.
9: Nearly 6 months ago, Iranian missiles targeted a key U.S. base in Bahrain, forcing military families there to evacuate. Many displaced families still don't know what comes next, and Navy leaders admit they did not expect the war to go on this long, as Steve Walsh with WHRO reports.
11: Many families were sent to the safe havens they designated for emergencies. Others have been moved several times, often living in hotel rooms and short-term rentals. Vice Admiral Kurt Renshaw, the head of Fifth Fleet, told the families that the Navy now wants them to pick a more permanent location while the military figures out the future of Bahrain.
9: Steve Walsh from WHRO reporting. The general, known as the Butcher of Bosnia, has died while serving a life sentence for atrocities during the Balkan Wars of the 1990s. NPR's Joanna Kakisis reports that Serbia's state broadcaster announced the death.
12: Radko Mladic died at 84 in a hospital in The Hague after suffering a series of strokes. A UN human rights chief once described the Bosnian Serb general as, quote, the epitome of evil. An international court held Mladic responsible for the single largest atrocity in Europe since World War II, the July 1995 massacre of 8,000 Bosnian Muslim men and boys in the Bosnian city of Srebrenica. The Balkan Wars of the 1990s were sparked by Serbia's president at the time, Slobodan Milosevic, who tried to create a greater Serbia out of the dissolution of the multi-ethnic state of Yugoslavia.
9: NPR's Joanna Kakissis reporting. It's NPR.
3: It's 7:04, live from the 88.9 WEKU newsroom. I'm Brian Burkhart. Uncertainty around federal grant funding hasn't affected Lexington yet, but some city officials said Tuesday there's still reason to be wary.
13: Shepard Snyder has more on the story.
14: According to a presentation to the city's Budget, Finance, and Economic Development Committee, Lexington manages around $50 to $60 million worth of federal grants. That's gone down in the years since the city received extra money as part of the COVID-19 pandemic. Those grants go towards a number of city services like emergency management, opioid abatement, housing, and road upkeep. At the start of the second Trump administration, federal agencies began reviewing grants involving DEI initiatives and immigration policy. Commissioner of Housing Advocacy and Community Development Charlie Lanter says those reviews haven't impacted Lexington.
15: There were some cases where we were asked to reword things or change some things in our contracts, but there were no significant funding or programmatic changes as a result of this. It was all relatively administrative.
14: Lanter says the city is wary of a Department of Education proposal that would make it easier for agencies to end grants for convenience. The city and grant-making experts worry the proposal would make it easier for the federal government to end grants for political reasons. I'm Shepard Snyder in Lexington.
13: President Trump is getting snubbed by the Republican nominee for a Central Kentucky congressional seat. Trump endorsed Ralph Alvarado during his primary campaign, calling him a, quote, true friend to MAGA. But the former state senator has since removed all references to the president from his campaign website, including a photo of the two men standing side by side. Alvarado's website now describes him as an independent candidate who vows to work with both parties in Washington. Alvarado is competing in November election against Democrat Zach Dembo, a former federal prosecutor. The winner will succeed GOP Congressman Andy Barr, who is seeking Senator Mitch McConnell's seat. Learn more online at weku.org. It's 7:06.
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17: From The New York Times, I'm Michael Barbaro. This is The Daily. On Wednesday, Meta, the world's biggest social media company, reached a multi-billion dollar legal settlement over claims that its technology, including Instagram and Facebook, are addictive and a danger to children. And perhaps most importantly, the company agreed to impose sweeping new limits on how kids use its products. Today, business reporter Cecilia Kong on why a company and an industry that never backs down finally cut a deal, and whether or not this truly marks a new era of accountability for big tech. It's Thursday, August 27th. Cecilia, thank you for making time for us on an extremely busy deadline day for you.
18: I'm really happy to be here, Michael. Thank you.
17: My pleasure. At a very high level, I wonder if you can describe this just hours old legal settlement and why it's being treated as so historic and so important.
18: This is a really big deal. This is a landmark settlement between Meta and nearly every state. And it's about a pretty novel legal theory, which is that social media platforms like Instagram and YouTube are addictive, like cigarettes or opioids. And that was a really new argument presented in court starting this year. And it hinges on this idea that the company has harmed users by presenting one picture of its platforms as quite safe and healthy for young users, whereas internally, the company knew differently, that it was actually really grappling with platforms and technologies that could be harmful for users.
17: That they knew that this was dangerous, which frankly reminds me a lot of the case that was made against the tobacco companies. They were telling the public one thing when they knew something else.
18: That's right. At the heart of this is consumer deception. If the company deceived its users about the true nature of its product.
17: And

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6: Tell me this, have you now or ever been wrong about the national debt?
7: Who hasn't?
6: Tell me what your position was and why you think it maybe was wrong.
7: A lot of the economic work on the national debt involves forecasting, predicting where things are going. And, you know, nobody can really forecast things like interest rates or when there's going to be another recession or a war or a pandemic. So these things are inherently kind of unforecastable. So nobody could answer that question, I've been right about everything, you know, honestly. But I actually feel good in the sense of intellectually honest about how I've thought about this, because when the numbers were pointing to a level of calmness about our fiscal outlook, even though lots of people had their hair on fire, I didn't go there. I was pretty adamant that there wasn't anything to be overly worried about at this point for reasons we can get into. And when the numbers changed, and the outlook changed and the politics changed, I changed. My name is Jared Bernstein, and I'll give you three identifiers so you can choose. Formerly the chair of President Biden's Council of Economic Advisors, currently a senior policy fellow at the Center for American Progress and the Stanford Institute for Economic and Policy Research.
6: Okay. Well, let's start with why you thought it was okay to carry loads of debt in the first place, because that was your position for some time, right?
7: Correct. So when you say loads of debt, the important thing is not just this load of debt or the stock of debt. You know, think of the debt as the water in the bathtub and think of the flow, like every year you get a deficit or a surplus. That's the water coming into the bathtub. So if you have a large stock of debt or loads of debt, as you say, which we're carrying, what you really want to look at is what's the rate of interest. So how much debt service do you have to pay to your creditors on that load of debt, on that stock of debt? And as long as the interest rate stays pretty low and the country's ability to service its debt is manageable, there's no obvious reason to break out a sweat, even if there's a lot of water in the bathtub. As long as you're growing faster than your interest rate payments, as long as you're not adding too much to the debt every year, underlying economic growth can allow you to service that debt without breaking a big economic sweat. And that's where we were for a bunch of years. So that was the kind of calm part.
6: For these decades you're talking about where you believed it was okay to carry debt, to grow the debt, so long as, you know, it was in conversation with interest rates and what have you. Mm-hmm. Would you say you were part of an economic consensus in this country?
7: I would say yes, with an asterisk, being that maybe it was sort of 50-50.
6: Okay.
7: That, you know, half of us who were watching it had hair that wasn't burning up, and the other had smoke coming out of their hats. By the way, there's an interesting strain here that we shouldn't miss, because it becomes more and more relevant over time. Of the Hair on Fire group, there were two classes. One was genuinely freaked out, incorrectly in my view, but and the other was a bunch of politicians who pretended to have their hair on fire, but really didn't. I used to call them chicken hawks. They were budget hawks, but they didn't really want to do anything about it. And in fact, they consistently pushed in the wrong direction, which turned out to be kind of an important component of my apotheosis in this space.
6: Okay, now the big moment. You maintain a position on the United States federal debt for decades, and something happens at some point during this Trump administration that changes your mind. Tell us about it.
7: Well, it wasn't like at 2:37 p.m. on a particular day, just to be clear.
6: Yeah.
7: I saw a number of things eroding, and it wasn't just during the Trump administration. Something flipped in my head a little bit, because any kind of a what we call a reaction function by Congress to react to these unsustainable forecasts looked dead to me. And then I started seeing some academic work that actually measured this and showed, lo and behold, Congress was no longer reacting to the budget outlook. So that was part one. Part two is I started to see interest rates drift up. And if you'll recall earlier, as you said, interest rates, I think you put it, interest rates found their way into the conversation, which is a good way to put it. And we saw budget deficits that in normal times, you know, not when hair was not on fire times, the budget deficit, which again, that's the water flowing into the tub, right? That should be 2-3%, negative 2-3%. That's your deficit. Mm. They're 4, 5, and 6%. That's almost a recessionary level deficit. So you put those three things together and, you know, my head broke.
6: Do you think this congressional inaction or indifference to the debt was somehow seeded by decades of economists like yourself, not to put you on the spot, but to put you on the spot, saying this is okay, and somewhere along the path that, you know, Congress sort of lost the plot and just forgot all the you know, like sort of exclusions you had and said, well, debt's okay.
7: Well, let me flip that on you because, you know, definitely probably in the mix. I don't want to hold myself unaccountable or my colleagues. But I actually think the other side may be even more to blame or equally to blame in the sense of because they were saying the economy is about to explode for 30 years. And it didn't. Now, it is true that those of us, well, speaking for myself, I was saying we really ought to get our fiscal house in order, but we don't need to worry about an immediate crisis. We have time to fix this.
6: Mm.
7: So I was trying to be nuanced, but American politics doesn't do nuance, so you can blame me for that.
6: Is the economy about to explode?
7: No. We still have time to fix this, and the sooner we start, the better. When I talk about debt unsustainability and the potential for a debt spiral, I'm talking about over the next decade. I'm not talking about next week. And in some ways, the good news, Sean, is that there are ways to start repairing the damage. We can't fill up the hole, but we can stop digging the hole. And there are ways to stop digging the hole that are both good politics and good policy. And it has to do with reversing a bunch of tax cuts on the upper end of the income and wealth scale.
6: Which I don't think is a popular position in this administration. So what do we do? Do we just wait for a different administration?
7: Oh, well, that's the answer for almost any good thing you want to do economically. I mean, this administration, and I'm not saying this as a partisan. I mean, it's very clear that this administration has caused all kinds of economic problems. But when we talk about the debt and deficit, I've tried to be pretty balanced in this conversation. It's not just the R's. I mean, they've definitely made the biggest contribution to the unsustainable path through their relentless tax cutting. But there are times, you know, when I was in the Obama administration, we basically made permanent 80% of the Bush tax cuts. So Republicans have been the lead flank in taking us to this unsustainable place. But too often the Democrats have not reversed those measures. Mm. And in fact, have in some cases endorsed them.
6: And you seem to think that this is within reach, that this is just, we're just a few steps away from making, what, 40 trillion look more like 30 trillion, 20 trillion, what?
7: Well, that's an interesting question, because it's probably making 40 trillion look more like 41 or 42 rather than 44 or 45.
6: No!
7: But again, Sean, don't get hung up on the big round number. The idea is, if you, what you want, I know this is a little bit of arithmetic, but not much. What you want is, it's okay if your debt grows. It's just not okay if your debt grows faster than your economy.
6: Yeah.
7: But as long as the economy is growing faster than the debt, which used to be the case, then that ratio is going to come down. So it's okay if the debt accumulates a little bit more. What's okay. Not okay is if it just keeps spiraling and the growth rate decelerates.
6: Okay, so let's keep it around 40. That's the takeaway.
7: No, that's not the takeaway. Sorry. I think 40 trillion is a big distraction. I guess I'm sort of glad it came. I'm not glad we're there, but I mean, I guess I'm glad it's a distraction, because at least we're talking about it.
6: Exactly.
7: I think the key thing is the debt ratio, the debt relative to the economy. I think we can get back on a path where debt to GDP doesn't just keep growing in good times and bad. It stabilizes in good times, maybe even comes down a little bit in good times, because the economy's growing faster than the debt. The denominator's growing faster than the numerator, if you will. I think it's plausible, but it would mean very different people, a very different composition of people in Congress and the White House.
6: Okay, my new takeaway is keep the debt in check.
7: Love it.
6: Jared used to hang out with the D's, still hangs out with the Stanford and the Center for American Progress. Kimberly, Marketplace Morning Report. Check it out in the morning. I'm Sean Ramos from Kelly Westinger made the show today. Jolie Myers edited the show today. Patrick Boyd mixed the show today with no help. Thanks for nothing, David. Gabriel Dunatov fact-checked the show today, also with no help, but that's kind of normal. And this is Today Explained.
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9: Coming up on Eastern Standard, Renee Shaw as she departs KET after nearly three decades of moderating often contentious discussions about issues in public policy.
10: I have always been very conscious that my role has not been to editorialize, to provide commentary, that my role was just to concentrate on the facts and the analysis thereof, and to make sure that all the different stakeholders as possible, convened in one space, had equal and fair time to express themselves.
9: Journalist James Branscombe on what's lost when Appalachian newspapers go dark.
11: And have a newspaper that can report on the local government is key to opportunity to have not only good government, but good citizenship.
9: And a homecoming for Lexington-born, New York-based jazz trumpeter Michael Cruz.
12: I want to come back and bring the community and everybody together and say, hey, this is a time for us to come together and be a part of the music and share love and be about East End and also Lexington as a whole.
9: Coming up after the news.
13: Live from NPR News in Washington, I'm Ryland Barton. President Trump signed an executive order today directing the government to rename Lake Ontario Lake America. It comes after the Trump administration announced 50% tariffs on goods from Canada, and Canada announced it will impose tariffs on about $20 billion in U.S. goods. But today, Canada announced it struck American seafood from the list. Michael Livingston with Maine Public Reports, lobstermen are breathing a big sigh of relief now that those tariffs are off the table.
14: Canada says it made the change after meeting with seafood industry leaders to, quote, protect against broader economic harms. Maine typically exports more than half of its annual lobster landings to Canada for processing, bringing in over $1 billion a year.
15: This sort of back and forth trade of the product across the border has been something that's kept both industries thriving for many, many years now.
14: Maine Lobstermen Association head Patrice McCarran says the tariffs would have disrupted that market overnight, reducing revenue for lobstermen. Maine Republican Senator Susan Collins, who's in a tough race for re-election, criticized the Trump administration for starting the trade war, saying border states' economies are inextricably linked to trade with Canada. For NPR News, I'm Michael Livingston in Kennebunk, Maine.
13: Kids under 18 will soon see changes to their Instagram and Facebook experiences thanks to the $18 billion settlement Meta reached with states yesterday. Meta agreed to strengthen its age estimates to keep kids under 13 off its platforms and teens in age-appropriate accounts. And it promised to enact a limit of 2 hours a day for users under 18 and block kids from the apps from midnight until 6 a.m. and hide like counts. Critics and children's advocates cautioned it won't solve the problems overnight. A jury is now deliberating whether to find Lindsay Clancy guilty of murdering her three children in 2023. Her attorney is seeking what's known as the insanity defense because of Clancy's postpartum mental health issues. From member station WBUR, Deborah Becker reports on yesterday's closing arguments in the case.
16: Both sides agree Lindsay Clancy was a devoted mother who was struggling. Defense attorney Kevin Reddington says Clancy was over-medicated and spiraled into postpartum psychosis.
17: The damn medicine and the lousy medical care that she got.
16: But prosecutor Jennifer Sprague says Clancy knew what she was doing and planned to kill her children.
18: She left them discarded on the basement floor like broken toys because she was done playing the game.
16: Jurors will decide whether Clancy's guilty of first-degree murder or not guilty because her mental state made her not criminally responsible. For NPR News, I'm Deborah Becker in Plymouth, Massachusetts.
13: Federal Reserve Chair Kevin Warsh will speak at the Fed's annual economic symposium tomorrow. Many Wall Street analysts are hoping he'll signal how he thinks the Fed should handle inflation that has weighed down many consumers. You're listening to NPR News from Washington. A new study in the journal Science argues the Trump administration relied on flawed logic to justify scrapping vehicle emissions standards, making errors in how it accounted for fuel savings, the price of